0: Good evening, ladies and gentlemen. This is Andrea. My husband, Andrew, is joining me as together we bring you the Kaposi Hungarian Hour. Szeretettel köszöntöm kedves hallgatóinkat, itt Andrea. Férjem Bandival együtt jelentkezünk a Kaposi Magyar Rádió vasárnap esti műsorával a Digital Állomáson 89.7 HD 4 csatornán.
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0: We have some special guests joining us tonight to talk about a great summer event that will take place on Sunday, June 28th. A very unique event, one that has actually three distinct programs at the same time in the same place, and that is the beautiful grounds of the Hungarian Cultural Center of Northeastern Ohio in Hiram. A mai óra alatt egy különleges alkalomról fogunk beszélni, egy kiváló alkalmat ad, hogy kint ebben az isteni nyári időben lehetünk, családunkkal, barátokkal együtt részt vehetünk három különleges eseményen, egy helyen. We're going to spend the hour talking with my guest from the Hungarian Cultural Center of Northeastern Ohio, and we'll learn about the wonderful opportunity to spend along with family and friends a most unique afternoon with Hungarian culture combined with a chance to reconnect with and reminisce about a fabled Cleveland area, the Buckeye Road neighborhood. And one more feature I will let our guests reveal, and it will all be happening on June 28th, beginning at noon, on their beautiful club grounds in Hiram. And we are happy to have with us Mary Jane Molnár, president of the Hungarian Cultural Center of Northeastern Ohio, and Mark Zamiska, co-chair of the Buckeye Road Reunion Group. Thank you both for coming to the studios to talk about this fun family event.
2: You're
3: welcome.
2: Thank you for inviting us.
0: Let's start by letting listeners know exactly what's going to be happening on the 28th, the time, the location, where the club grounds are.
2: Okay, the club grounds are at 12027 Abbott Road in Hiram, Ohio. We have a beautiful 40 acres that will allow you to dance to live music. This picnic, it will be the Woytilla Band, two brothers. We had a fabulous time singing all the songs from the 50s and the 60s. They tried really hard to throw in a little bit of Magyar, and you could recognize it, but we had a great time. We also are incorporating our 11th annual Classic Car Show this year. The Buckeye Road Reunion, the car show, and a Szent Endre Vásár craft market, which we have right at this time, I think, 7 to 10 vendors that will be supplying homemade products. Those three we are combining into one picnic this year. A lot of that comes down to the lack of help. The volunteers are getting older.
0: Yeah.
2: And we thought this might be a new format we could try.
0: Yeah. Well, I think it's actually a positive if you want to look at it that way, because your supporters who've been looking forward to those three summer events are going to be able to experience the other one. So maybe a Classic Car Show supporter is going to discover some of the vendors and what cool stuff they have that are Magyar themed, or they'll learn about the Buckeye Road. They'll meet the people that actually live there that are getting together to keep the memories of those places alive. So I think you're kind of giving an enriched experience to the people who supported all three of these events in the past when they were separate.
2: Well, we hope that's how it's going to work out, truly.
0: And it's wonderful that the club grounds are so large that you can do this all at the same time. So I think it's a positive. I think it's great.
2: Well, we're going to look forward to it. We also have Sarshone's in Garrettsville, Ohio, a car dealership that are co-sponsoring the car show this year, mm-hmm. and being one of the judges. We have a judge's decision as to which car, classic car, would win first, second, or third place. Our guests can also examine the cars and vote on them. Some of those cars are beyond belief how magnificently they are taken care of over the years.
0: Oh, that sounds like a lot of fun. So why don't we just talk about that one before we go back to the other two. How did that classic car show ever come to be at your club grounds in the first place?
2: Very honestly, I don't remember.
0: Oh.
2: But it was to try and incorporate another event so that you're just not sitting there listening music and feeding your face with all this wonderful good Mayor Eitel.
0: Yeah, just to make use of the club grounds in a very unique way. It's very clever. When you said about, just sitting there and eating, the club has facilities for making food on the premises so that what you're providing the visitors is a lot of great
2: absolutely
0: food that
2: all
0: your
2: Hungarian. We have töltött káposzta, laci pecsenye, gulyás, káposztás tészta, zsíros kenyér, tarhonya csirke.
0: And then baked goodies?
2: And baked lots of bakery. We have attempted a few years ago, since we lost our wonderful baker. He decided to move himself back to Hungary.
0: Yes.
2: Lajos Mezersi.
0: Yes. We all miss him.
2: We have practiced making the langos, so we will have langos that we are making, the club will make.
0: Perfect.
2: And krémes.
0: Aha.
2: Last year, we actually perfected the last tray of it, so hopefully we will continue this year.
0: That's a very tough thing to prepare.
2: It is not easy.
0: And I think all of us have a memory of it, and your expectation has to be spot on for you to accept that that's a proper krémes. That's
2: right.
0: Really hard to make, so I congratulate you for working on it, and I'm sure you're getting it right.
2: I think we
0: are. This year. Excellent. Okay.
3: Well, there's one that's even harder than that, the Dobbelstort. That would...
2: We're not making no more
0: short. But anyway, so there is an admission.
2: The gates open at noon. The admission is $6. Okay. Children under 12 are free.
0: Okay.
2: We do have a small playground for the kids, too, and we are trying to incorporate some activities for the children this year. We're trying to accomplish that also for this event.
0: Yeah. So the Vásár portion, you actually did that yourself last year. You had the Szent Endre Vásár.
2: We did. Last year was the first year we had the Szent Endre Vásár.
0: Hungarian market concept.
2: Hungarian market. I was not present for much of last year. But I can list the vendors that we have so far. Elaine's Crafty Crochet, Sew and Grow, S-O-W and Grow, Daily Essentials, Honey Frog Creations, Live Sourdough, Zulla Ava Designs, and Jenő Molnár Kapu Cutting Boards. So far, those are the ones that we have that we know about.
0: And you are still looking for people who can
2: take part. We are still looking for vendors, and if anyone's interested, they may give me a call. 440-897-1750.
0: And you're asking that it have a Hungarian theme.
2: It
0: some Hungarian
2: should have a
0: connection.
2: Hungarian theme, and it should be handcrafted.
0: So excellent. This is the second year for that craft fair.
2: Yes, yes.
0: Which goes great along with everything else you're doing. So then let's go back, Mark, to the other portion, which is the Buckeye Road reunion. And that has taken place on the club grounds for quite a few years now.
3: Yes, we're going into our 12th year with our picnic. The Buckeye Road group came out. Originally, we started back in 2007, early part of 2008, for a formal event. In fact, I think Mary Jane was there. We had it at the Lander Haven in Mayfield Heights, and we had over 800 people show up for that. So then we took a year or two off, and the next one was 2012, and it was about 400 to 500 people. And since then, a lot of the people that grew up on Buckeye Road are eventually passing on. It happens, it's progress, but things go on, people don't last forever. So we didn't want to do a third event, so we hooked up with the Hungarian Cultural Center and Mary Jane and started a picnic. And our first picnic was 800 people. So we had some good crowds, and eventually the vanity of it wears off. And people don't always come back out, but we usually range around, for our single event, was anywhere from 300 to 400 people.
0: Mm-hmm.
3: And as Mary Jane mentioned, we're fighting for time with a lot of other events. And if we had the three events like they did separately, it's just a lot of work, especially with the kitchen, preparing food.
0: Yeah.
3: And not knowing if you're going to have 100, 200, or 300 people.
0: But I think the club grounds, as Mary Jane said, 40 acres, you've got a section of that that's available for these events, which is really pretty large. So there's no problem hosting all three of these at the same time.
2: I do not think there's a problem. We do ask people, if you want to bring your own lawn chair, bring it. Mm-hmm. We ask you not to bring any food or coolers with you, no picnic stuff. But we have sufficient food. We try to plan that we don't run out before 4 o'clock. Mm-hmm. And like Marcus said, I have said, it is a lot of work. We start on Wednesday and serve up on Sunday.
4: Right.
2: It takes a lot of hands to make this come together.
4: Well, when you're looking at 300, 400, 500 people, that is not a small event. That is not a small thing to put on.
2: No, it's
4: not. So I commend you and all the people who help, because everybody's a volunteer. None of this is...
2: They are. We are not supported.
4: None of this is paid help, and you have membership?
2: Yes, we have membership, and they are the ones that support this community. I don't know if I could add a small caveat to this. The beginning of April, the Hungarian president, Tamás Szulyák, came to visit in the Cleveland area. And I had the opportunity to meet him, and I was just beyond words, never thought in my life I would get to meet a dignitary as such.
4: Yeah.
2: And he wanted to know, very, very, very many times he asked the museum people, as well as our organization, how are these people all paid? And we told him we are all volunteers, which he had a difficult time comprehending, because evidently it doesn't quite work that way back in Europe.
4: No,
2: so he was much praised for the Hungarian community in Greater Cleveland and all the volunteers that put their hands forward to make an event a success.
4: I think this is an ongoing theme for anyone who comes from Hungary to comes to the Cleveland Hungarian Museum or any of these organizations. I think they cannot wrap their minds around the fact that it's always volunteer run. 40 years, people have been volunteering to keep some of these organizations, some a lot more. The United Hungarian Societies is over 100 years old.
2: Yes, it is.
4: And it's always been volunteers. No one has ever been paid. And you are right. Things do not work that way.
2: No.
4: Especially, you know, from a communist time forward. What do I get out of it? It doesn't make Hungarians mercenary. It's just by tradition. In the last 100 years, it has not been a gratuitous mindset for keeping culture or any
2: alive.
4: Of the social things alive by
2: Correct.
4: Volunteerism.
2: Correct.
4: And I think even when people come to work on an exchange type program, they also have those students or young people who come, they also have such an eye opening from the fact that everybody here is a volunteer.
2: Yes.
4: You know, so we should all pat ourselves on the back.
2: We
4: the fact
2: can.
4: That
2: we can.
4: Care so much to volunteer.
2: But we also
4: to do
2: need
4: this.
2: The support of those who are here.
4: Exactly.
2: To help maintain. There's very few, many, many Hungarian clubs have closed their doors.
4: Yes.
2: Many organizations have ceased to exist.
4: Yeah.
2: So I write a newsletter to our membership, and in that newsletter many times I lament, you know, someday they're going to say, "Oh gosh,
4: there used to be.
2: Where'd they go?"
4: We in our lives already have seen lots of used to be's.
2: Mm-hmm.
4: So if someone's interested in joining your group or even finding out about what you have to offer so that they can either attend one of your summer events or just find out what you're doing, how can they get in touch with you, or where do they look?
2: Well, we're having difficulty with our website. So
3: well,
2: the website
3: we are
2: name,
3: on Facebook too.
2: They are on Facebook. Yes, we are on Facebook.
4: Yes.
2: So the Hungarian Cultural Center on Facebook, the Buckeye Road Reunion. So they are on Facebook also, but on the internet, we are under Gyága Magyar, which was our original name.
4: Yes.
2: So
4: yes.
2: It's the GyágaMagyar.com or something like, I think. No.
4: You know, you could actually Google it in a whole lot of different ways. Cultural Center in Hiram, and you
2: yes.
4: come up.
2: And it will come up.
4: It will come up.
2: And hopefully information is there.
4: Right.
2: And once more, you can call me on the phone. I am the yellow pages of the Hungarian community in Northeast Ohio.
4: Yes, you are. So let's give out your phone number one more time.
2: 440-897-4000. 1750.
4: Okay, Mary Jane, I hope that this at least gets interest in people, because sometimes it's a new generation. It's the parents who were part of it, who have maybe been at the club grounds over the years as children, and now maybe they're young adults and they have time in their lives, and maybe they want to reconnect with their heritage. This is a really wonderful place to go visit in the summer and attend your events and reconnect with people who are like them, who may right. not be first generation, maybe second or third, but they'll meet up with people who are like them and have a wonderful experience.
2: Yeah, we do have. We have a dining pavilion with a covered roof. So even if it's raining, there's a place to sit and be covered and have a meal. The mm-hmm. dance pavilion is also covered.
4: And I should mention, you have something very unique there, and that would be the Seike Gate.
2: Our
4: Seike Kapu. I remember, and I don't know how many years ago that was, I'm sure you know, when the gentleman came from Hungary who spent months here.
2: 6 months he stayed.
4: Carving yes. that gate.
2: Yes.
4: It is huge. You could drive a truck through it. So this is not a small little gate. This is the right size for what in Transylvania and Erdély are really their traditional symbols of that culture. And you had that gentleman come out and carve this great gate. And this is what you enter
2: yes.
4: through when you go to an event on your ground. So that is spectacular. Whether you become a member or attend any other function, that is worth the trip, because you will not see anything like that.
2: No, it was quite an undertaking to bring him here. In this year, it will be 20 years old. We will be rededicating the couple in September.
4: Oh, that's great. Well, yes. then maybe I'll have you come back so we could talk about that more in detail.
2: Okay.
4: Okay. But for now, let's talk again about the Buckeye Road Reunion Group. So, you know, we're talking, sadly, we're all getting older, and we need to hopefully appeal to the, I hate the term younger generation, because it makes it seem like the older generation don't matter. It's the older generation that is the heart of all of these things, because that's when you have time, this is my opinion, personal opinion, that's when you have time in your life to devote to something that is your passion, to help support your culture, to help some of the organizations and some of the events, and just to be there to make sure it's not going to be one of those used to be types of things. So I think the older generation is really the heart of it all. So it's very important that we band together and get out there. And this is the time in your life when you are looking for something to be a part of. And these are the organizations that welcome you with open arms, and you get so much back. So the Buckeye Road Reunion Group is, I think, just like that. And you mentioned Facebook. In addition to getting together for the annual summer event, which became picnics, do you have a way for people to connect? Is it on your Facebook page where they can interact with one another?
3: Yes, you can interact. I think we're probably close to over 1,000 members on Facebook. And once again, the reason we started this was the neighborhood changed. People moved on. And a group of us got together at St. Elizabeth's originally, and it started there, about involving all the churches that were on Buckeye. And you had the two Slovak parishes of St. Ladislaus and St. Benedict's, then the Hungarians of St. Margaret's, St. Elizabeth's, then you had the Reformed Church, the Presbyterian, the Hungarian Lutheran, and we just kind of got those people together, and that's originally why we started it. Now, I mean, since we had that, I would say probably half the people, if not more, have passed on.
4: Mm-hmm.
3: And we're trying to involve another generation that might not have lived there. Because if you lived on Buckeye, you're probably over 60.
4: Yes.
3: So we're trying
4: well
3: to get relatives, kids, cousins, that, and some love the food and they can't find it other than maybe the Balaton.
4: Right.
3: But they come out and they're really impressed with it. And it just, you try to get them, they're coming, all of a sudden, well, it rained in Parma. Well, guess what? It wasn't raining in Hiram.
4: Yeah.
3: Always check. I mean, take the chance. It's a summer day. If you get a little wet, like Mary Jane said, you're not going to melt. So we started that group. It was myself, Chuck St. John, and Nick Reppy, he's passed on since then. So there's two of us left. In fact, Chuck just had his 90th birthday.
4: Wow.
3: So he's still going strong. But we try to involve all the sides of Buckeye Road. So you had the Slovaks, the Hungarians, there were some Irish and German, And across the tracks, as we called it back then, the Shaker Rapid, we had the Italians on Woodland Avenue. And a lot of Italians love coming out. And we also have an event that we call it the Buckeye Road Woodland Reunion. And we do that with both of those areas. And we have it at the Cork and Bottle in Mayfield Heights. And we try to do that once or twice a year. We also try to have a smaller event at the Hungarian Businessmen's Club. We've had Salina Sundays. We're thinking of having one in the fall. Great. Maybe Lutzi Pechenya. We're going to maybe try to do that just to get people together and let them know what's going on and support, obviously, all the groups that are involved. You know, the gardens, the cultural center, the Buckeye Road Reunion groups, and so on and so forth.
4: But, you know, food is a great source of memories. And I think that for all of the events, at whether it's on your club grounds, Mary Jane, or any of the other places that you mentioned, Mark, I think that memory is there as perhaps children or teenagers when they went with their parents. And now they may have young children of their own, and I think to instill, to pass that on. The Buckeye Road area is not the same as it was when we were all growing up, but the memories of the camaraderie of the people that existed are there in the people who took their children, who grew up in that. And I think reminiscing and remembering, and a way to be able to let your children know that this existed at one time, how important it was, and it makes all of us who we are. So I think you appeal to that. And I was just going to say that on your Facebook page, I'm sure there are people who moved away from Cleveland who have memories. Maybe they're old enough to have actually been there, to remember Settlers Tavern and some of these other things. Or they were children in those years that maybe they never got to go to the bars or whatever, but their parents did. They know they talked about it. And I think that those people who have moved away probably would enjoy seeing your website, your Facebook page, I'm sorry, and to see people reminiscing, because I have looked and you share information. And someone might say, oh, I remember this. I found this picture. Does anyone know what this is? That is fabulous.
3: The pictures bring back a flood of memories.
4: They do. And someone else will say, oh, we lived, you know, two blocks from there. And I remember my parents doing this or that. Or I would walk past that on my way to school. It's like reading a novel. You know, you go from one of those posts to the next. And you just see people's enthusiasm and cherished memories. So I highly recommend that anyone who's moved away from that area or who was an ex-Clevelander who maybe knew of it or had friends who did. This is such, you know, the internet is a rabbit hole. You start going down something and all of us get sucked into things we never thought we were interested in until we realize, oh my God, I've been looking at this thing from one to the other for hours. But this is one that's really rewarding. So if you start out again, it's the Buckeye Road
3: Reunion. No, it's Buckeye Road Reunion Picnic. But, you know, you're talking about those memories. I mean, growing up, I grew up on 116th and I went to a Slovak church. My mother was Hungarian, so we're, you know, interracial family in a sense.
4: Yes.
3: And, you know, my mother spoke Hungarian. My father spoke Slovak. And you know, we learned some of it. But so the memories were like St. Benedict's had a great bazaar back then. It was 7 days long. It's unheard of. Started on Tuesday, went to Sunday. Then you'd have the harvest festivals at St. Margaret's, at St. Elizabeth's, at the Reformed Church. They all had theirs. You know, each church. So those are what people think about, and it brings back the memories. The Gypsy Cellar, the settlers.
4: Right.
3: You know, and just until recently, you had Orban's, Bloom Brothers. You had the Lock Shop, and my brother's print shop, Ray's Printing, was there for many years. He just recently closed. But there was just a few of those left, and, you know, Benedictine's still there. But a funny thing, I was in Europe back in 2008 in Hungary, and we were in a store. I think it was called Ocean. It's like a Kmart. And we were looking at all the American liquor there. And I'm with an Irish friend, but his wife's Hungarian. And I said, hey, Ed, look, there's Heaven Hill. We drink that on Buckeye Road. And all of a sudden, some guy down there chimes up, Buckeye Road, I used to live there. And he left Hungary in 56 after the revolution, lived on Buckeye until 1970, then moved to Australia.
4: Oh, my God.
3: So then he flew from Australia to Budapest via Greece. He said it was a terrible. He said he'll never do it again.
4: Oh.
3: But just that small, being in Budapest and hearing someone say, I was on Buckeye Road.
2: Amazing.
3: It is.
2: It's amazing.
4: Well, I think Buckeye Road had an international
2: Well, you know, if you lived on Buckeye Road, you did not need to speak one word of English.
4: That's right. When we came out after 56, mm-hmm. I remember signs in the windows that said, "We also speak English," which yeah. was hilarious. Yeah. So you could live your adult life there and really not have to speak English. A lot of the people who were working that lived in the Buckeye Road area may have been working at various
3: factories
4: mm-hmm. where there were so many Hungarians that they didn't have to speak English.
3: Well, Weldon too. It was a lot of Hungarians
2: yeah,
3: there.
2: Exactly.
3: And
2: Weldon,
3: you know, national screwed.
4: Yeah.
3: Yeah. All. Yeah. There were good workers from Europe. You
4: yeah,
3: know. And
4: yeah.
3: my grandfather was one. He didn't speak English very well. And they went to the stores because they spoke their language, or to the local bars.
4: Oh yeah. Grocery stores. I mean, you could be on Buckeye Road and be like in a little Hungarian village of sorts, because pretty much
2: exactly.
4: almost everyone would understand you if you didn't speak a word of English.
2: My sister's mother-in-law, Sir Grandma. She died when she was 98 years old, lived the majority of her American life on Buckeye Road,
4: yeah.
2: and did not speak five words of English.
4: Or often they spoke such broken English that, you know.
2: Well, that's called Buckeye Road Hungarian.
3: Well, my grandmother was saying, she said, "Marek, go get the machine."
4: Oh, yeah.
3: That was the car. Get the machine, take me to the store.
4: I knew it as kare. That's what we learned.
2: We thought if we put a on the end of an American word, that made it Hungarian.
4: Yes. Yes, it did. Yes. I know. Well, fabulous memories.
3: You spoke about Buckeye Road being, you know, a national, even a worldly thing, but we had the most Hungarians outside of Budapest at one time.
4: Right.
3: So that's probably why.
4: Well, that's why I think it had international fame as mm-hmm. like the second little Hungary.
2: Yes.
4: Anywhere in the world. And so it is not surprising that you would meet someone in another part of the world who knew about Buckeye Road. Whether mm-hmm. they actually lived there, that would be even more unusual, but at least they're familiar with it.
2: But I have to say, 90% of the time when I'm out at the club grounds and we're having an event, people will come up to me and, "Oh, do you remember when we did this? Do you remember how this was, Mary Jane? Oh, gosh, you know, my mom always made kapustashtesta. I haven't had it since she died." That's the easiest thing in the world to make. But there's always reminiscence bringing you back, staring you back to Hungary.
4: Yeah. Well, I think that you actually provide a wonderful opportunity for people to reminisce, to revisit those memories and the feelings that come with them, the taste buds that get excited by the memories of foods that either our grandmother, or just being out and about in a restaurant that doesn't exist anymore, or with friends. And not that we are living in the past, but the past is part of who we are. And it is just, it's both charming and happy and a little bittersweet. And then, you know, again, like we keep saying, we don't ever want this to be one of those that used to be kind of events.
2: Right, exactly.
4: So if you have any kind of connection to your Hungarian past or the whole Buckeye Road area, which had a big mix of ethnicities, living in unison, living in harmony,
2: yes.
4: and appreciating that neighborhood that they were a part of, where possibly countries that were either warring or on different sides mm-hmm. of what was going on in Europe, actually those people were just fine. It really harkens back to maybe another big sign in the greater Cleveland area, which is the Cultural Gardens, which again is just a mix of ethnicities at the time that they were created between the two world wars, to show that regardless of what part of war you are on, your culture, your music, your artists are appreciated across the board by all the ethnic groups, and you can live peacefully together. That's Cleveland, in my opinion.
2: Exactly. And those gardens are unique to our area.
4: Oh, yeah.
2: There's not,
4: nothing
2: that I
4: like
2: know
4: it in
2: of,
4: the
2: there
4: world.
2: Is not another one in the world
4: no.
2: that possesses that many different nationalities.
4: Right. Right. Well, I think Buckeye Road is similar to that, because all those nationalities mixed, and I think they did great together. And I think people who grew up there, you know, maybe things weren't wealthy and well off and elegant, and, you know, whatever it is people strive to accomplish when they make it big or succeed. But you look back, and that was succeeding, because people raised their children in an environment that was welcoming, rich in just so many things.
3: Worship, culture, it was good.
2: Well, the nights in Budapest
4: oh, yeah.
2: began on Buckeye Road at
4: yeah.
2: St. John's Hungarian Byzantine Greek right. Catholic Church. The very first one was there, and they had movie stars and producers coming from Hollywood to be at these dinners.
4: Yeah, that was probably its heyday when that was going on.
2: Yes,
4: when Cleveland actually, as a city, had Hungarian participation in its administration at high levels. They were a force to be reckoned with, the Hungarian
2: judges,
4: neighborhood.
2: Yeah.
4: That's right, yeah. So Cleveland today is a huge melting pot from really a lot more of the world than back then. We're just such a rich city in so many cultures. And so for you guys and what you're doing, Hiram is not a very far drive from Cleveland.
2: It's truly not.
4: It's a beautiful area as you drive there. I think that's also another cool part about Cleveland is the greater Cleveland area is just so unique. You can leave a environment that is city packed with buildings and so on, and in a very short drive you're out in the country, and you have a whole different kind of experience because I think there's a enormous natural beauty in this greater Cleveland area. And we're talking with our guests, Mary Jane Molnár and Mark Zamiska from the Hungarian Cultural Center of Northeastern Ohio. And all of this, of course, gets back to what we've been talking about, that just a short drive from downtown Cleveland, we could be out in the beautiful club grounds in Hiram, enjoying this wonderful event, actually a combination of three unique events, a vashar, a market, a Szent Endre vashar, which will have a lot of handmade and handcrafted items with Hungarian themes, then the Buckeye Road reunion picnic, and the classic car show. All three of them will be at this one event on that one day, Sunday, June 28th. And as we all know, you know, we've talked about the food, and the food is something that really connects us back to our heritage, to our culture, to our family.
2: We get a lot of compliments, so I think our food is pretty darn good. We get a lot of compliments on the food and the preparation of it. We make our own fresh kolbas. We have Lajos Vishnovsky is our kolbas meshter. You can't beat his kolbas. It is absolutely delicious. And the Lotfi pechenya, Zsíros kenyér, Szalonna's getting extremely expensive, but we're still pushing the Zsíros kenyér because that's heaven. That is heaven.
4: You know, this is one where, for people who are listening who are not Hungarian, Zsíros kenyér. Oh. You know, this is fat dripped onto bread. And I mean, you know, maybe your cholesterol is screaming at you as we mentioned that. But, you know, remember, these are like one time you're having this. You're not going to make
2: a daily
4: meal out of it. It's very special. And if you had any of this in your childhood or your young adulthood, there's nothing like bringing all that back. One bite and boom.
2: You're in heaven. Yeah. Absolutely.
4: It is delicious.
2: Just a little side note. We have one little bocce that comes for the Zsíros kenyér every single picnic, but he brings his own rye bread because he doesn't like ours.
4: So you make an exception. We don't want to encourage people to bring
2: their food.
4: Well,
2: no, we don't want to encourage it, but I just think it's a cute side note that he would think to bring three slices of bread.
4: He's ready. Yeah.
2: And he's willing to pay the full price, but he wants
4: his
2: own bread.
4: Oh, that's funny. It's fabulous food. So if you haven't experienced that, this is the place to do it. There are less and less of these events. You know, Mark, you mentioned the harvest festivals. When we started this show over 20 years ago, when Andy and I took it over, we actually in the fall had one after another that we announced, church after church, organization after organization was holding them. So we would actually just have like two weekends where we would play the kind of music and just talk about these festivals because there were so many. There's very few left.
2: Yes, we do have a fall festival in September, which we have the St. Elizabeth Dance Group perform, as well as the Hungarian Regős Dance Group perform.
4: Right.
2: So it is the traditional, as traditional we can make it,
4: yes,
2: to the original September fall festivals.
4: Yeah. And so these become so important because they're far and few in between. And so the experience of just having that Hungarian food and a crowd of Hungarians who gather to enjoy it at the same time, that's a very special thing to be able to do. And you're giving people that opportunity in the summer when I think we all are looking for? What do we do? Where do we go? You know, and your beautiful club grounds and the Buckeye Road reunion. I do want to ask you, so if someone wants to become a member, they can do that through your Facebook page?
3: Yes, there's no fee. It's just anybody can come. We don't really have a group per se that you charge. We charge for membership. And if that's something you want to do, we push them towards the Cultural Center.
4: Okay. But the Cultural Center, we're looking not just to membership, but also financial support. So
2: absolutely.
4: when you have this club grounds and you have your own events, but you're also open to other people coming to use your facilities to put on an event that's sizable enough to warrant such a wonderful space as yours.
2: We have used our club grounds for weddings. There have been weddings, there have been birthday parties, there have been anniversary parties. So other organizations, Boy Scouts, Girl Scouts have used it. We have the little Hungarian Scouts are coming out next week to use the camping grounds.
4: Mm-hmm.
2: So we do avail ourselves to the public, and all of our functions are open to the public.
4: Yeah. And so Hiram, like we said, is not that far away. And if there's an organization, it doesn't have to be Hungarian. It could be a very large family gathering, and you have facilities for the food.
2: Yes.
4: Do you allow them, when someone was to, let's say, rent out your grounds, can they do their own food, or do you restrict
2: they
4: that?
2: They can do their own food. We can, you know,
4: it's, your game,
2: it's something
4: for whatever
2: we talk
4: arrangement.
2: About. Whatever works, we'll work our best to accomplish it.
4: And there's a covered pavilion that accommodates quite a lot of people.
2: Oh, I'm sure. What do you think? A good 100 could sit in
3: yes,
2: there, I think.
3: Yes, a good 100.
2: Mm-hmm.
3: And then the dance area can also be, you know, turned into an eating area, too, if they don't mm-hmm. have a band. So
2: right.
3: That's probably another 40. And I think we're looking forward, in, maybe in the future, of getting sides put on the main pavilion.
2: We've talked about
3: canvas
2: that, yes.
3: Sides. So if the weather's inclement, and, like, you know, you can still have something out until almost November 1st.
4: That's
2: well,
4: right.
2: We have a Guyash cook-off in October. And we've had some pretty chilly Guyash cook-offs.
4: Yes.
2: But We have upwards of, you know, between 12 and 15 cooks.
4: Mm-hmm.
2: That's a fun afternoon. It's on a Saturday,
4: yes.
2: Second Saturday in October.
4: So these things that you're mentioning that are coming up. So for this summer, then, we've got this on June 28th. The next event you have isn't until September, then, that is already scheduled?
2: We will have a fundraiser, a stuffed cabbage and kolbas fundraiser in August.
4: And that'll be at the club grounds.
2: At the club grounds. You come out there to pick it up. You have to pre-order, and that information will be on our website and on Facebook. And then September, the second Sunday in September, I don't remember the date,
4: okay.
2: Is the Sudetimula Fall Festival.
4: Mm-hmm.
2: And then the second Saturday in October is the Guyash Cook-Off.
4: Guyash Cook-Off. Yeah. Again, if anyone's listening that has some organization or like we were saying, even down to a family gathering that's very large, your grounds are available for them to get in touch with
2: yes,
4: you.
2: Yes, just get in touch okay. with me. 440-897-1750.
4: And that's Mary Jane Molnar, the president of the Hungarian Cultural Center of Northeastern Ohio. And so just Google any of those, you know, Hungarian Cultural Center, Hiram, and it'll come up.
2: Yes.
4: And they can find all that information on there, and
2: correct.
4: Also how to contact you, what your upcoming schedule is. And I hope a lot of people attend these that maybe hadn't been there before. And the fact that you're combining all three, I mean, classic cars, what fun that is. So at the same time, the Buckeye Road individuals who are not just Hungarian. And I know that in those years, friendships were struck up between nationalities. They went to school together. They probably attended one another's weddings even. After mm-hmm. they were gone, they would keep in touch because they formed lifelong friendships there.
2: Yeah. St. Margaret's also tries to host at the Buckeye Road reunion.
4: Mm-hmm.
2: They try to host a class reunion. They set certain years, or just anybody who attended St. Margaret's school on 116th
4: yeah.
2: and Buckeye.
4: And that's fabulous because that's a whole nother thing that doesn't exist anymore, but those people grew up together.
2: Yes.
4: And so there's no one else who knows the memories that they know. So if anyone out there is listening that is interested in these things, again, you can just look to the Facebook page, Buckeye Road Reunion. Is there a phone number we want to give out, Mark, of anyone that they could contact?
3: Well, they can contact me. My cell number is 216-536-8669.
4: Who is the person who does the classic car show? Is there
2: it's
4: one
2: Rose Anders. She's the one in charge. Rose Anders is the one that originated this, and she's been in charge ever since.
3: Yeah. And she's part of the idea. She's part of the culture.
2: She belongs to the culture club. So yes, she belongs to us.
4: Yes, but she's the one who arranges all of that. So if anyone has a classic car that they want to take part in, do they call her?
2: They do not need to call her. They just need to show up.
4: Okay.
2: And we don't charge the classic car owner to come in. They don't pay admission.
4: Is there a rule what makes a classic car? How old does it have to be?
3: No, I mean, you can have newer ones. For instance, like if it's a collector car, that might be 10 years old, 15. A classic car, I think it's a historic, was 25 years. But anything, there's cars from the 20s there, and there's cars that are probably early 2000s, if they're a Corvette, something of that nature.
4: I drive a 2020 Toyota Celica.
3: There you go. I don't know if that would qualify, but hey, bring it out.
4: It's a classic, but when people see me in it, they say, oh my God, I used to have that car. But I love it. I want to drive it till I die. Hopefully not in it, because...
2: Right.
3: I like that one.
4: Maintenance.
2: Depending on the weather, we've had upwards of 43 cars for the car show, and we've had as few as 20 cars for the car show. So we never know. You don't need to register ahead of time. It's not that. We do award first, second, and third place prizes, like I said, the Judges Award and the People's Award.
4: And who is it that is sponsoring that or helping you?
2: Charchon's Chevrolet, I believe. Is that correct?
3: That's correct.
2: Oh, thank goodness. Okay. In Garrettsville.
4: Okay,
2: and
4: so
2: this
4: they're supporting
2: is their second
4: you on
2: year
4: that.
2: Of sponsorship, and so we are so grateful to them.
4: And are they involved in the judging for the car?
2: Yes, they will supply the judge for the main judging.
4: Yes, yes. So there's three things going on here. So Hungarian-themed vásár or market, Szentendre vásár. And if you go for the other two reasons, this is a bonus that you're going to get to see some of these things. If you support the artists who are there, that's also fabulous. And you're looking for more people that can bring their handmade
2: vendor
4: items
2: products
4: for sale. Okay,
2: yes.
4: Excellent. And then we've got the Buckeye Road people coming, reminiscing from Hungarian to Slovak to Italian, whoever they are, they're all welcome. Their families, people who grew up in that area. And then the third would be, if you're interested in classic cars, you do not have to be Hungarian to come to your grounds.
2: No.
4: You just need to take a little drive in the country and be surprised and happy to take part in all three aspects, from the classic cars to the Buckeye Road individuals who've got fabulous stories to share, to the market, and then, of course, there's all that fabulous food. So this is a family outing.
2: The Wojtyla brothers, I mean,
3: they're
2: awesome.
3: Good entertainers, yes.
2: Good entertainers,
4: and
2: truly.
4: The type of music they were playing?
2: Live music. It was
3: polkas,
2: 50s, 60s,
3: yeah.
4: Okay.
2: Like I said, he tried one chardash. He said he would have more this year, so hopefully.
4: Okay. Well, that's another fun thing, because, again, in those grounds, first of all, it's beautiful scenery. But to have that music wafting all over and people milling about and enjoying all three aspects of this is a fabulous family outing in June.
3: And the aroma of the food.
4: Well, that goes without saying. That's what you're following in, right, from the parking lot.
2: Hopefully.
4: And you comfortably will accommodate hundreds and hundreds of people that are showing up for this. No one has to be worried that there's a line out to the street. So you've got everything under control. This is not your first rodeo. You've been doing these things for years.
2: In 2000, when we dedicated the couple, we had 1,000 people attend the couple dedication. So we can accommodate. We can accommodate.
4: Yeah.
2: And like
4: handle.
2: I said, if the weather's bad, there are places that you can go undercover. And it's summertime. We'll dry.
4: And sometimes that bad weather is temporary. You know, it'll have a downpour that fixes itself in about an hour, and everything's back up. So
2: and
4: don't despair.
2: And if it rains in Parma, maybe it doesn't rain in Hiram.
4: Right. Exactly.
2: Yeah.
4: Exactly. So we can have a very positive attitude. I wish you fabulous weather and a huge turnout. I love it that you've combined the three events, because whoever supported each one is in for such a treat to be able to experience the other two.
2: Well, I hope so.
4: Congratulations.
2: I appreciate you having us on. This has been wonderful. Wonderful.
4: Yeah. Well, thank
2: interview.
4: You very much, both of you.
3: Thank you.
4: And then, I wish you a fabulous turnout and perfect weather.
3: Great.
2: Thank you very much.
4: Okay. So one last time, all that we've been talking about will take place on Sunday, June 28th, on the grounds of the Hungarian Cultural Center of Northeast Ohio in Hiram, beginning at 12. So that would be the Classic Car Show, the Buckeye Road Reunion, and their annual Santander Vásár, or the Craft Market. And you can find more information on their Facebook page, or you can call Ava at 440-836-9068.
1: But before the events in Hiram on the 28th, there is another wonderful outdoor event this coming Saturday on the 20th in the Hungarian Cultural Garden. We had guests with us last week, Vera Holzer, We're Okay, and Ron Kovac, who talked about this concert, which will feature not only the music of Liszt and Bartók, as well as Hungarian melodies from classical to contemporary. In the time we have left, we'll listen to the music of Bartók, his Romanian folk dances, followed by the second movement of his Hungarian sketches called Melodia.

0: És ezzel a mai műsornak a végére értünk, további kellemes vasárnapot kívánunk, és kérjük, hogy legyenek velünk megint jövő vasárnap 8 órakor.
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0: 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Tonight's host, Dorota Sobieska.
1: Thank you, David. Good evening, dear companions, in our musical adventure celebrating the art of Stanisław Moniuszko, who was widely known as the father of Polish romantic opera. Tonight's program is entirely devoted to his songs, more specifically his art songs. Your hosts tonight are Dorota Sobieska and
2: Julian Sobieski.
1: This program is the final one of the three-part series celebrating Moniuszko's genius in music, providing only a glimpse into his vast compositional output.
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1: Let's open our musical feast with the famous song Znasz li ten kraj, performed by Piotr Beczała, tenor, and Helmut Deutsch, piano. The lyrics are an unmatched translation by Adam Mickiewicz of the poem by Johann Wolfgang von Goethe. Here is what they say in English, as interpreted by Henry Wadsworth Longfellow.
2: Know'st thou the land where the lemon trees bloom, where the gold orange glows in the deep thicket's gloom, where a wind ever soft from the blue heaven blows, and the groves are of laurel and myrtle and rose? Know'st thou it? Thither, O thither, my dearest and kindest, with thee I would go. Know'st thou the house with its turreted walls, where the chambers are glancing and vast are the halls? Where the figures of marble look on me so mild, as if thinking, why thus did I use thee, poor child? Know'st thou it? Thither, O thither, my guide and my guardian, with thee would I go. Know'st thou the mountain, its cloud-covered arch, where the mules among mist o'er the wild torrent march? In the clefts of it dragons lie coiled with their brood, the rent crag rushes down, and above it the flood. Know'st thou it? Thither, O thither, our way leadeth, Father, O come, let us go.

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The story goes that a young girl is spinning her wheel, making a thread, until it breaks. The poem written by Jan Czeczot, performers are Teresa Żylisgara, soprano, and Christian Iwaldi on the piano.

Our next song is Starost, the old age. Well, a few of us can relate to this theme. The poem written by Pierre Béranger, translated by Ciro Komla. Performers are Andrzej Hiolski, baritone, and Sergiusz Nadgryzowski, piano.

0: and from old age to young age. Here is the song Polna Różyczka, Wild Rose, actually Little Wild Rose. The text by Johann Wolfgang von Goethe, translated by Josef Greinert.
1: A young lad saw a little rose in the meadow. It was so young and fresh and beautiful that he ran eagerly to see it closer. He gazed upon it with great joy. Rose, red rose in the meadow, the boy said, I will pick you, little rose in the meadow. No, no, I will prick you. Don't touch me. Stay away from me, said the red rose in the meadow. Untouched by the piteous plea of the red rose in the meadow, the lad broke its little stem, took the rose home with him to venerate it like a queen.

We listen to the song Little Wild Rose by Stanisław Moniuszko, performed by Krystyna Rohrbach soprano with Krystyna Małkowska piano. And we continue with the music by Stanisław Moniuszko, his songs. Here is Do Niemna, to the Niemen River, to the poem by Adam Mickiewicz. The song tells us about the beauty of the Niemen River and also the memories that the poet has, cherishes from his childhood.

We listen to the song Donia Mna, performed by Andrzej Hiolski, baritone, and Sergiusz Nadgryzowski, piano. And as we think of the river, here is another song that touches on the cold river, entitled The Goldfish. Of course, the song is by Stanisław Moniuszko, the poem by Jan Zachariasiewicz. And here is what it says. In the deep blue water, golden fish is dashing. On the bank, a young lad is picking wild flowers. Come forth, my goldfish, come forth from cold waves, for my heart is full of longing, hope, and despair. And as the story goes, the goldfish is not coming. She, of course, is symbolic of a girl. But nonetheless, the young boy is not sad. He just lets the goldfish stay in the cold water. The performers are Teresa Żylisgara, soprano, and Christian Iwaldi, piano.

0: You are listening to a special Moniuszko edition of Eugenia Stolarczyk's Polish radio program over WKSU HD4 Idea Stream Public Media. Słuchają Państwo polskiego programu radiowego Eugenii Stolarczyk z rozgłośni WKSU HD4 Idea Stream Public Media. Jesteśmy wdzięczni za wszystkie dowody współpracy i życzliwości. We are most grateful for your kindness, involvement, and support.
1: And as we are listening to the music by Stanisław Moniuszko, we also want to give credit to the poets who provided the lyrics.
2: Right from the start, the composer hoped that his collection would become something of an anthology of Polish poetry, mainly by his contemporaries. As he himself wrote in his songbooks for home use, "I have tried to choose poetry by the best Polish poets, in the conviction that their poems contain the most national character and flavor. For this reason, my songbooks can generate some interest. For if beautiful verse, coupled with beautiful music, is capable of gaining access to the least musical ear and heart, then even less noteworthy music is likely to be appreciated if it accompanies high-caliber poetry. And that which is national, indigenous, local, that which is an echo of childhood memories, never ceases to please the inhabitants of the country in which they were born and grew up."
1: Many of Moniuszko's songs were composed to the poems by Adam Mickiewicz, the great Polish poet prophet, and here is one of them, a little lesser known, Niepewność. "When I do not see you, I neither sigh nor cry. I do not lose my mind when I look at you. But when I do not see you for a long time, I feel I miss something. I want to see someone. And in my longing, I ask myself, is it friendship or is it love?"

We listen to the voice of Urszula Krieger, mezzo-soprano, and Katarzyna Jankowska, piano. Stanisław Moniuszko wrote a great number of songs, about 300 of them or so, but among them there are songs that are very long, very extensive, and because this program is especially devoted to the songs, we would like to present one of them. There are several such extensive songs. Some of them are The Old Lieutenant, Stary Kapral, or The Three Sons of Budrys, the Trzech Budrysów, or Chaty, The Ambush. Tonight, we would like to share with you a very extensive, elaborate song, a ballad, composed to the poem, the ballad by Adam Mickiewicz. And the song is so complex. It tells a very romantic story of a mysterious, beautiful woman from the lake Świtesz who pulled in a young man into the cold water, and they stayed together. And now, as apparitions, as ghosts, they walk on that lake. A very romantic story that begins, "Who is that boy, handsome and young? Who is that maiden next to him? They are walking in the moonlight on the shore of the blue Świtesz lake. She is giving raspberries from her basket to him. He is giving flowers for her wreath. Surely he is the girl's lover. Surely she is his sweetheart."

0: we listen to the ballad Świtezianka, performed by Elvira Janasik, mezzo-soprano, with the pianist Jolanta Pszczółkowska-Pawlik.
1: There are many dance rhythms in Monuszko's songs, such as Mazur, Krakowiak, Polonez, Kujawiak. Here is a lovely Krakowiaczek, a song by a young man from Kraków. Words by Edmund Wasilewski, performed by Piotr Beczała, tenor, and Helmut Deutsch, piano.

And as we will miss you for a whole week, let's close this beautiful evening with the song Tęsknota, Longing. Words or poem by Piotr Maszyński, music by Stanisław Moniuszko, performed by Andrzej Hiolski baritone and Sergiusz Nadgryzowski piano.

0: thank you so much for spending the evening with us. It was such a great pleasure to share with you the beautiful songs of Stanisław Moniuszko. Some were short, some are long. Some are funny and some are serious. Some are dance-like and others are melancholy. I don't think we shared enough of them with you, and I'm sure we'll be coming back to this theme in the future. So thank you so much.
1: Until then, like in Tęsknota, we'll be longing for Moniuszko's music.
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1: Dobranoc.
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1: 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I'm Stephanie Haney. 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
2: 8 kilometer walk to Jubere, but they must have been trying to make us feel better because it was no less than 50.
3: Guram and his friend were among the tens of thousands who fled through the Caucasus Mountains after the fall of Suhumi in Nabka's hands. Hundreds are thought to have died along the way.
2: What kept me going was the thought that if I survived, I would describe every detail to show people what war truly is.
3: And so he did in his book, The Pulse of the Persecuted. To this day, most of the world considers Abkhazia part of Georgia. In practice, however, it operates as a self-governing territory backed by Russia.
2: When the war started, I was cut off from my source of inspiration, my city, my people. I started writing again at 40, but this time I wrote short stories and novels instead of poetry.
3: That was Georgian writer Guram Odisharia describing the exodus of Georgians from Abkhazia at the end of the war in 1993. He was speaking to me, Stefania Gotzer, for Witness History.
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7: Good morning. President Trump says a deal to end the war with Iran will be signed in a few days. Unlike some other announcements, Iran confirms this. What's actually in the deal? It's Morning Edition from NPR News. Oil prices are falling, a bet that the deal will reopen the Strait of Hormuz. I'm Steve Inskeep.
8: And I'm A. Martinez, but with oil fields and refineries in the Gulf damaged during the war, prices are not expected to go back to where they were back in February. Also, Iranians in L.A. are deciding whether to cheer for Iran in the World Cup. And people who want to build data centers say China is behind the pushback that they get. However, the evidence is not on their side. It's Monday, June 15th. On this day in 1938, Cincinnati Reds lefty Johnny Vandermeer became the only major league pitcher to throw back-to-back no-hitters. News is next.
9: Live from NPR News in Washington, I'm Dave Mattingly. President Trump says an agreement to end the war between the U.S. and Iran will be signed later this week in Switzerland. Pakistan mediated the deal, which is also meant to end the fighting in Lebanon involving Israel and Hezbollah, as NPR's Michelle Kellerman reports.
10: Pakistan's prime minister says there will be a, quote, immediate and permanent termination of military operations on all fronts, including in Lebanon. The official signing ceremony is set for this Friday in Switzerland, and there will be technical talks before then. Iran's deputy foreign minister tells state media that once the U.S. lifts its naval blockade and the deal is signed, there will be a 60-day period of negotiations on other issues. At the top of Iran's list, the end of all U.S. sanctions. President Trump wants Iran to give up its nuclear ambitions, but his message on Truth Social focused on the first step, getting oil flowing through the Strait of Hormuz. Michelle Kellerman, NPR News, Washington.
9: President Trump is on his way to France for this week's G7 summit. NPR's Franco Ordonez has more.
11: President Trump will meet with French President Emmanuel Macron, among other European leaders who he has quarreled with.

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1: 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How are you? Check help begin on this Monday morning and for Samson Auble coming up on 5:43. There is a new survey from the University of Michigan that is asking parents about their use of technology to track their adult children ages 18 to 25, including using always-on location tracking on their smartphone. 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
2: I'm Peter O'Dowd. 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
3: 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And what are we going to do?
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1: 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That has been moved off to the shoulder. Weather-wise, there is a lingering shower until about 8 o'clock or so this morning. And then we're going to see a mix of sun and clouds for part of the day before the clouds shoo away to give way to nothing but sunshine with a high around 70 or so. Increasing clouds tonight with the low around 58, and then sunshine tomorrow with highs in the mid-70s. Right now, we have some light rain in Akron, 60 degrees, and 60 degrees right here in downtown Cleveland at the Idea Center at Playhouse Square.
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0: It's Morning Edition from NPR News. I'm Steve Inskeep.
7: And I'm A. Martinez. Most parents of young adults say they use smartphone apps to track their locations. That's according to a new survey out today. NPR's Allison Aubrey wondered, does that make parents feel more at ease or more stressed out?
8: Imagine it's a Sunday evening in the 1980s or early 1990s, and there's a queue for the payphone in the hall of a college dorm. Students line up, waiting their turn for a brief check-in with parents. That was typical, says Lauren Steinberg, a psychology professor at Temple University.
9: I think the norm would have been, you know, to have maybe a weekly phone call, probably not more frequently than that. But I think that parents and their adult children are much closer emotionally these days.
8: From what he observes as a professor, technology has led to a pretty dramatic shift.
9: To the point where sometimes during midterms or finals, the students have to kind of block their parents from texting them because they're interrupting them too much.
8: Sarah Clark is co-director of the new University of Michigan survey released today. She explains they surveyed about 1,500 parents of 18 to 25-year-olds.
10: The first thing we asked was whether they use location tracking. And I was just shocked. 52% do that. And when they do it, the majority of time it is location tracking is always on.
8: Many cited safety or peace of mind as a main reason to track, but about 25% of parents acknowledged that tracking may cause anxiety more than reassurance. Clark says the problem arises when parents use tracking as a way to micromanage.
10: Hey, why aren't you in class? I thought you had to work at 9 o'clock. Weren't you going to exercise today? That's a signal that that's a parent who's having difficulty making that transition.
8: From parenting a child to parenting a young adult, there's no right or wrong, and each family has their own way of communicating. But these experts agree tracking should not be used as a form of surveillance.
9: This period of the late teens and early 20s is a really important time for young people to develop a sense of autonomy and independence and to have parts of their life that their parents aren't necessarily in on.
8: And it does not need to be all or nothing. Parents can take the lead to set a new boundary.
9: I think a parent could say, I just want to keep in touch with you and find out what's going on in your life, and let's see if we can just make a set time.
8: Each week or a few times a week. Leah Beal, a college student at University of Michigan who's 19, says her whole family tracks each other on their smartphones.
11: I always feel really reassured knowing that my parents always know where I am and I know where they are. My whole family kind of tracks each other, and it's not a way of like forcing it on each other, but it's a nice way to like feel connected.
8: She works as a research assistant on the survey and says her advice is, if you don't want to be tracked, talk to your parents about a gradual shift.
11: For example, a young adult could tell their parents that they can have their location if they're out late or if they're traveling somewhere new.
8: She says in addition to her family, she and about 10 friends track each other's locations too, which is pretty common, so there are plenty of people to help keep her safe and stay connected. Allison Aubrey, NPR News.
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1: On your NPR station, WKSU, IdeaStream Public Media. Good Monday morning. I'm Amy Eddings. Hope you had a great weekend. How about that storm last night? Wow. My electricity flickered on and off and on and off again, and I was right in the middle of baking a rhubarb crisp. I'm like, oven, stay hot. Come on, go electricity. So, yeah, no long-term power outage for me. Just little brief two-minute outages, but there are lots of outages remaining throughout Northeast Ohio. I will have details about that for you at the beginning of the 6 o'clock hour, coming up in about 15 minutes with local news coverage here on WKSU, IdeaStream Public Media. Coming up on Morning Edition, Ukraine is using drone warfare not only to defend itself against Russia, but to attack the Kremlin's war machine.
2: It's getting darker and darker. There's several drones in a row here. One, two, three. I count at least three.
1: Follow a Ukrainian military unit on a mission to launch these drones. That's coming up in 1 minute. And later, President Trump celebrated his 80th birthday Sunday night with a UFC cage fighting event on the South Lawn of the White House. The details of that event and more coming up in 20 minutes as you stick with Morning Edition on WKSU, IdeaStream Public Media. We've got partly sunny skies today with a high reaching 71 degrees. Increasingly cloudy tonight, a low of 56. Tuesday, mostly sunny, a high of 76 degrees. So cooler weather since those storms swept through yesterday afternoon. Light rain, 56 degrees in Akron. Overcast, 60 in downtown Cleveland. WKSU 551.
0: It's Morning Edition from NPR News. May Martinez.
3: And I'm Steve Inskeep. Good morning. The drones that Ukraine uses to defend itself against Russia and to attack Russia are, by definition, unmanned, but people are behind them. NPR's Joanna Kakissis reports on an elite Ukrainian unit launching those drones.
4: We're driving on a dirt road deep into a vast field that's somewhere in eastern Ukraine. We stop in the middle of that road and see soldiers in body armor. They are carrying something that looks like a jet that's about the size of a small car.
5: This is our beautiful drone.
4: Beautiful drone.
5: Yeah.
4: We've just arrived here with the long-range strike team. We are dressed like we should be on the front line, and the sun is setting, and we're just waiting. The team is part of Ukraine's unmanned systems forces. The unit's commander uses the military call sign Charlie. NPR is identifying the soldiers in this report by call sign at the request of Ukraine's military, which cites security reasons. Commander Charlie started running this unit 3 years ago when Ukrainian drone technology was in its early stages. Now, he says, these drone systems are very effective. Our defense forces do lack cruise and ballistic missiles, but our drones have really influenced the course of combat operations, and they have hit our enemy hard. Ukraine's long-range drones can travel 800 miles and have repeatedly targeted the lifeblood of Russia's economy, oil. Ukrainian President Volodymyr Zelensky says Ukraine knocked out nearly 40% of Russia's primary oil refining capacity in May. The Kremlin, however, has dismissed claims that these drone strikes have hurt Russia's economy. In the farm field, soldiers are hammering in temporary launch pads for the drones. A soldier with a laptop checks the flight plan and other logistics.
2: It's getting darker and darker. There's several drones in a row here. One, two, three. I count at least three.
4: Another soldier, he uses the call sign Push, tells me he's launching drones every night.
6: Every day we can see our work, the result of this work, and it's really motivate us every day. The best work in the world.
4: Why?
6: Because, you know, we are doing a lot of damage for our enemies, and it's everything we need right now.
4: Further down the dirt road, soldiers are placing drones on launchers. Commander Charlie says this used to take half a day. Now everything happens so much faster, he says. I compare it to a pit stop in a Formula One race. It's now totally dark out. A team wearing headlamps and infrared goggles starts up a motorcycle engine connected to the launcher by a cable. A soldier whose call sign is Yuki explains the setup. We need to create a high takeoff speed for the drone to fly, he says. And this is how we do that. The soldiers rev up the engine. And then comes a flash of fire. The drone flies up into the night sky.
2: There goes number three.
4: One after another, more drones are launched.
2: Number five.
4: Zelensky has often called these long-range drone strikes Ukrainian sanctions. Yuki says, so you've now seen our sanctions in motion. Let's hope these will finally force the Kremlin into a peace that is fair to Ukraine. The Ukrainian military won't say where these drones are going, only that the targets are hundreds of miles away in Russia or Russian-occupied Ukraine. Russia intercepts most of these drones, but some do get through. Commander Charlie confirms his team worked on drone strikes that hit an oil refinery outside Moscow last month. A strike, Charlie says, felt like justice. Because, he says, the residents of Russia's capital experienced firsthand what happens in our city.

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1: On your NPR station, WKSU, Idea Stream Public Media, I'm Amy Eddings. Coming up, a conversation with the head of New York City's Commission on Government Efficiency. Patrick Gaspard's job is cutting red tape to help the mayor deliver on campaign promises. How's he doing? That's coming up in 2 minutes. 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
1: 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Happy Monday. I'm Amy Eddings. Thanks for joining me this morning. Coming up, hear about a new survey that asks parents about their use of technology to track their adult children. 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
5: We are accident-free, but we do have a couple of issues. One is off the highways where MLK Jr. Drive is blocked due to a fallen tree. That is between East 105 and Wade Park Avenue. And in Akron, some emergency repairs are being made, which is blocking or closing the right lane on 224 eastbound just after State Route 21.
1: Thank you, Jack. Ohioans will not see a property tax ban on the ballot this November because the citizen-led effort did not collect enough signatures. But calls for reform are not going away. 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
0: It's Morning Edition from NPR News. I'm Steve Inskeep.
7: And I'm A. Martinez. Most parents of young adults say they use smartphone apps to track their locations. That's according to a new survey out today. NPR's Allison Aubrey wondered, does that make parents feel more at ease or more stressed out?
8: Imagine it's a Sunday evening in the 1980s or early 1990s, and there's a queue for the payphone in the hall of a college dorm. Students line up, waiting their turn for a brief check-in with parents. That was typical, says Lauren Steinberg, a psychology professor at Temple University.
9: I think the norm would have been, you know, to have maybe a weekly phone call, probably not more frequently than that. But I think that parents and their adult children are much closer emotionally these days.
8: From what he observes as a professor, technology has led to a pretty dramatic shift.
9: To the point where sometimes during midterms or finals, the students have to kind of block their parents from texting them because they're interrupting them too much.
8: Sarah Clark is co-director of the new University of Michigan survey released today. She explains they surveyed about 1,500 parents of 18 to 25-year-olds.
10: The first thing we asked was whether they use location tracking, and I was just shocked. 52% do that. And when they do it, the majority of time it is location tracking is always on.
8: Many cited safety or peace of mind as a main reason to track, but about 25% of parents acknowledged that tracking may cause anxiety more than reassurance. Clark says the problem arises when parents use tracking as a way to micromanage.
10: Hey, why aren't you in class? I thought you had to work at 9 o'clock. Weren't you going to exercise today? That's a signal that that's a parent who's having difficulty making that transition.
8: From parenting a child to parenting a young adult. There's no right or wrong, and each family has their own way of communicating. But these experts agree tracking should not be used as a form of surveillance.
9: This period of the late teens and early 20s is a really important time for young people to develop a sense of autonomy and independence and to have parts of their life that their parents aren't necessarily in on.
8: And it does not need to be all or nothing. Parents can take the lead to set a new boundary.
9: I think a parent could say, I just want to keep in touch with you and find out what's going on in your life, and let's see if we can just make a set time.
8: Each week or a few times a week. Leah Beal, a college student at University of Michigan who's 19, says her whole family tracks each other on their smartphones.
11: I always feel really reassured knowing that my parents always know where I am and I know where they are. My whole family kind of tracks each other, and it's not a way of like forcing it on each other, but it's a nice way to like feel connected.
8: She works as a research assistant on the survey and says her advice is, if you don't want to be tracked, talk to your parents about a gradual shift.
11: For example, a young adult could tell their parents that they can have their location if they're out late or if they're traveling somewhere new.
8: She says in addition to her family, she and about 10 friends track each other's locations too, which is pretty common, so there are plenty of people to help keep her safe and stay connected. Allison Aubrey, NPR News.
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0: After his 2020 loss in Georgia, Trump and his allies claim votes had been deleted or switched. A 2024 Republican-backed state law bans the use of QR codes to count ballots after July 1st of this year. Republican Secretary of State Brad Raffensperger hopes lawmakers extend the deadline rather than switch to something like paper ballots.
1: Marks can be incomplete and human interpretation is necessary.
0: Georgia's ballot includes the re-election bid of John Ossoff, the only Democratic incumbent U.S. Senator running this year in a state won by Trump in 2024. For NPR News, I'm Raul Bally in Atlanta.
2: President Trump's claims about rigged voting in Georgia in 2020 have been debunked. The Carolina Hurricanes won the Stanley Cup last night. They defeated the Vegas Golden Knights 3-0 to take the men's pro hockey championship. I'm Corva Coleman, NPR News.
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5: We thank people who choose military careers for their service because we understand the work is physically arduous, potentially dangerous, and essential for the well-being of our society. With all sincere respect and gratitude to soldiers, I have always wondered why we don't thank people in other public service roles, nurses and farm workers and public school teachers. And what about garbage collectors? From KERA in Dallas, this is Think. I'm Chris Boyd. The people who ride those big trucks through our neighborhoods, emptying our trash and recycling containers, are not literally invisible, but they often get treated as if they are. Or worse, some people view them with contempt, as if the waste we generate is their fault rather than ours. Simon Perry-Poupard has done this work since he was a teenager, continuing to pick up shifts on a garbage truck in Montreal, even after studying international administration and earning a master's degree in sociology. He has written a truly fascinating book about what he has learned on the truck and why he loves it. It's called Trash, A Garbage Man's Story. His essay, adapted from the book for Harper's, is titled The Conscience of the City. Simon, welcome to Think.
6: Thanks. It's a pleasure to be here.
5: So you wrote this book originally in French. In translation to English, you refer to yourself as a garbage man rather than sanitation worker. Are there similar euphemisms in French around this profession?
6: There's actually two terms that are used. The one is éboueur. Éboueur, that is meaning collecting mud. Mud historically in different cities around the world. And for instance, in Quebec, we use the term vie dangereuse. That means to clean out something that is dirty. And that's the term that is used and that keep popular and in mind of all of Quebecers when we think about people that collect garbage. But what is interesting in the United States, in English, is that garbage men become G-men. Mm. So G-men is something like a hero. And I've seen a lot of videos around the United States in BC that some people portray this powerful meaning of G-men when they act and collect trash in their cities.
5: I mean, it is interesting that the name garbage man, as we use it in English, it's straightforward. It's the title a lot of people use. But do you think that there's something about it that can reinforce the stigma around this very essential, honest work?
6: Interesting question, because I don't think that we use to differentiate ourselves or keep in distance trash, garbage from ourselves. When we begin to collect, I think that we are trash. We don't have this kind of distance that usually people have between them and their trash. So for us, I don't think that it's kind of a negative meaning about garbage men. I don't know if in the population it might implement this kind of thinking about us, but it's why I think that we use this, we prefer saying G-man other than garbage man, because there's something that is wonderful about collecting trash. Something wonderful, I mean, it's kind of a dance, and dance with a lot of pleasure and a lot of competition. For instance, there's a lot of high athlete that did it. I have in mind Georges St-Pierre, GSP, that is really popular in the United States. He did collect trash 2 years before becoming a superstar champion in UFC. So there's a lot of boxers, sportsmen that did it, and they did it with proud.
5: You want to remind us in this book that our trash does not go away like magic, right? Do you think most people sort of want to forget? You know, you put that stuff out at the curb and it's as if it never existed, you know, 24 hours later once it's been picked up.
6: Yes, and there's something a concept in the social science that is called waste management. Waste management is for sure a big company in the United States that is named Waste Management and Collecting Trash. But it's more than that. The concept of waste management is that citizens will always have will never it will be easy for citizens to throw trash in low cost. It's the waste management. It's what has been implemented by different companies in the United States and Canada, and it is I think that transfers in something that I call the right to throw away trash. The right to throw away trash is that citizen because it's easy to throw trash away in public. They don't think about it. It's created some kind of large unconsciousness about the act of throwing away, and I think that it's far more the problem is there, and because the act is unconscious, the people that will collect trash will be in this field of unconsciousness from the population.
5: So your first job collecting trash was when you were 18 years old, and your stepfather thought it would make a man out of you?
6: Yeah, you think so, but no bad for him, because I really loved my stepfather, and at that time it was my father-in-law, and he wasn't able to give me something else as an advice, because he knew nothing else, but he wasn't reading, he wasn't going to theater. So for him, saying something like that, for instance, helps me, because what he wanted to me to do is to try something different than what I used to do, and he gave me a good advice finally, not in the good way, but as the way he was able to give me, I think.
5: So, am I understanding it correctly? He was annoyed with you being kind of a dreamy kid who was mostly focused on school and playing Dungeons and Dragons. He told you to do this thing, but it worked out well because you, to everyone's surprise, ended up really loving it.
6: Yes, and because I had family problems, my mother really overprotected me, and for him, because he wasn't my father, I think he saw that. He saw this kind of dynamic in our family, so he was trying to help me to do something that will make me in danger, make me try something different that will break this dynamic that I had with my mother that was keeping me from experiencing things. So I think that when we have the focus on this, I think that it helps me in the hard way, for sure, hard way, but not the bad way, because it will never have been explaining to me how to go to theater or which book will I have to read, because it wasn't the kind of thing that it was able to think about.
5: I love the image of you going in person to get this first job collecting garbage. You brought a resume in to the hiring manager of this like gross office somewhere out in the suburbs. Tell us about that day.
6: It was really like coming in a new world, because there was nothing in my mind that was near what I will see. What I will see was the garbage world in a picture, the picture of the garage where I go gave my resume, what we call a CV in French. It was what we did in early 2000, to give a paper explaining that you want to be employed. But it was special because nobody will really did this kind of a process to be employed as a G-man in Montreal. When you were beginning collecting trash, it was more than a mouth-to-mouth or to peer-to-peer transaction that helps you to begin as a G-man. So when I came here, it was a lot of trucks. There was a mix of trucks, but trash in the trucks, but it was a garage. There was kind of oil spilling like everywhere. Always dirt. It was not the idea that we have for multinational. It wasn't a multinational, for instance, but it was the kind of company that had a fair share of collecting trash in a Montreal region.
5: And I take it there's a lot of turnover. Like, these companies are always looking to hire more guys because people come on, that work is not for them, and they quit very quickly.
6: Yeah. What I don't have the data exactly, but I think that 1 in 10 only keep up, carry the jobs as long as 2 years, 1 to 10. So it's like professional sport. When you have high level of competency, of quality, there's not a lot of people that can do it. So what I like to say that is collecting trash in Quebec is like something of a national sport. So to be able to be on this 10%, you have to be in shape and have a lot of willpower or grit, and I think that grit come with what I say to my colleagues is to a tough job, rough job, you have to add a tough life. Tough life gave a good G-man, because the violence that they had in their past is the same violence that they will have under a truck, behind a truck.
5: Yeah, you found a lot of your colleagues had alcoholic fathers, including you. Your birth father had a problem with drinking, right?
6: Yes, and not only alcoholic father. They had worse than that. Some had mother that was a prostitute. A lot of their parents took drugs, many drugs, hard drugs. Some had gone one to a family and another for most part of their childhood. There was kind of dropout kids. 90% of them was dropout kids, and when the industry or the hardness of the job, not ask them, but when the hardness of the job make them consume drugs to keep the pace, they were used to. Because at a time in Quebec, one of my colleagues told me that if when he was asking for jobs in so many companies, each time they was asking him if he did cocaine. And my colleague said, no, I don't do cocaine. So he had not the jobs because all boys did cocaine because it was tough, it was hard, and it was in their social trajectory normal to do drugs in their life. So to do drugs in their jobs to keep the pace was kind of normal.
5: Seems like a good way to get hurt.
6: But when you're in cocaine, you don't really feel when you're hurt. So not when you're consuming hit. After that, yeah, for sure.
5: My guest is philosopher, garbage collector, and writer Simon Pare Poupard, a garbage man in Montreal and author of the book Trash, A Garbage Man's Story. We'll come back to the conversation in just a minute.

0: Hi, I'm Chris Boyd, host of Think. Think is a show for curious minds. 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
0: You're listening to Think. I'm Chris Boyd. Today we're talking about what it is like to do one of society's most important, least respected jobs, and that is collecting the garbage that we all generate. My guest is writer Simon Perry-Poupart, a garbage man in Montreal who's written a book called Trash, A Garbage Man Story. There's an adapted essay in Harper's titled The Conscience of the City. Simon, was there any kind of training before you started working on the garbage truck, or did you just have to learn from the other guys?
6: Yeah, that's really interesting because you have to learn from other guys. The only thing that makes you know that someone will fit, will do the job, is by doing the jobs. So it's why that some kind of dropout school boys were really find it attractive. Attractive, I mean, that there was no formula, nothing to sign, no explanation. The only thing you will have to do is do it. Do it the best way you can. And what I think that helped you the most was if you liked it in some way. Liked it, liked to adapt your body to the loading, to the truck, to the rhythm, the pace. If you adapt it and like it, because at first it's hard, but if you like it, I think that you will do a good G-man. It's what we call in Quebec, and I will use French words, not only French words, but Quebec words. We call it quenzure. Quenzure, it's the translation of having a lot of grit. Mm. Grit, but you cannot leave the truck unless you're kind of dead. The guy have a lot of proud to do the job correctly.
0: When you write garbage men are born and only rarely made, what do you mean by that?
6: But it was one of your past questions. It's about social origin. Each of my colleagues had rough life. One of my my colleague did therapy to help him because he was selling drugs. door to door, selling a lot of drugs. And when you sell drugs, it's like kind of a hard job because you don't know if you will be stabbed by someone. So it's kind of hard job that when he began to collect trash, he stopped. He stopped selling drugs because he found something that he can do with a lot of freedom. A freedom of being able to be who he is without being judged. And that's most of what I think that G-Men loves. Because when they drop out school kids, because they wasn't really conforming to the national state, education state. Because if you do that job, you can be whoever you want to be. Give people that had like past life, difficult past life, special kind of behaviors like consuming drugs, spitting everywhere, every time, being on alcohol, on job, this kind of behaviors that will not be tolerated in any kind of job. When you're a garbage man, you can do whenever you want until you collect trash and do it well. So I think that people who had hard lives haven't really integrated well social norms. So being able to be like they are, I think that they help, that can help them to be who they are. So I had for in my past life being a social worker, and social work we call that like a social integration. It's a concept that is if a person can have a job and being who he is, it helped him to integrate that and to integrate more and more society, because he can at least have a job and do something for society.
0: One thing I think is so interesting is the same set of personality traits can send people down very different paths depending on their family origins and the privilege they have. You know, you write about the fact that lots of people working on a garbage truck are aware that born under a different star, they might have been physicians. They might have had, you know, prestigious jobs, but they don't. They're working on a garbage truck. What's interesting is I don't think people born to wealth and privilege who become doctors and lawyers and university professors, they don't necessarily think born under a different star, I might be riding on a trash truck.
6: That's an really interesting observation from you. Yeah. It is true, because my colleagues don't think that they are stupid. And it's what Orwell, George Orwell called the common decency. It's kind of people that live in reality and act in reality have some kind of wisdom of their being, of their intelligence, of their action in the world. So in a certain way, they know that they didn't have the chance that others can have. Because for now, this morning I was with a colleague, and he told that he didn't like school, but he knows that what he did actually is good for society, and he knows that he has good salary for what he did. So that's important for him.
0: Do your colleagues ever give you a hard time about how much education you have while you continue to pick up some shifts on the truck, or at least did for a long time? Like, was that a source of tension at all?
6: Not really, because like I said, doing the jobs and respecting who they are, I think helped me to be integrated, never being judged. Me, I'm not judging them by their consumer behaviors, but they don't judge me about my education, because I don't throw it and in any ways that I'm so educated, that I read book. I don't want to create distance between me and them. Like there's a French sociologist that is called Pierre Bourdieu. Pierre Bourdieu speaks about a concept that is symbolic violence. Symbolic violence is kind of violence that hurt people without being physical. So the book, I really perceive that the book is it may create a distance between me and them. So if they don't bring the book or my scholarship in front of me, I will not make a case of it because I know that in the job I do, having scholarship doesn't change anything in the day-to-day life.
0: You often have the experience of having little kids see you doing your work and they get very excited and they are very much in love with the truck. And you know, whatever adult is keeping an eye on them is really hoping they won't still want to do that job later. Does that hurt your feelings?
6: Oh no. It's normal because what we call in sociology is socialization. Socialization teaches to kids to not do this kind of job. When you sit down at school at first, elementary school, teachers are explaining to children that they have to keep sit and quiet and listen to have to obtain in the future a diploma. And collecting trash is the contrary of that. It's you don't need diploma if you're thinking that might not help you because thinking is not the way that helps a G-man to move to have a certain ascension is a job. So it's normal that the construction is operating in this case, in this way, I mean, because a doctor is really not in his function a G-man. There's kind of in a teacher and a G-man is kind of an opposite. So it's normal to have teach that to children. But what I don't really like is I refer a second time to Pierre Bourdieu and symbolic violence. It's what is behind this way of thinking. This way of thinking, I think, create social distance between people that has diploma and people that doesn't have. And it's why I refer to an American anthropologist that died too early, David Graeber, that wrote the book Bold Jobs, explained very well that it's not because you have diploma and high salary that you're really good for your society. And collecting trash is for sure something that helps society to maintain itself and going forward.
0: The thing I don't understand, though, and I'm familiar with the idea of BS jobs. I don't understand why people don't recognize just how critical the work of garbage collectors is. Like anyone who's ever lived in a city where sanitation workers have gone on strike knows that things get very bad very quickly if no one is coming along to remove the refuse.
6: Yes, that's another good observation. When Greece was under how can I call that? Euro was trying to buy invest a lot of public state in Greece, and journalists from around the world were coming to Athens to see the strikes because Greek will not want to sold away their institutions. But at that time there was also a strikes from the G-men sectors, and the journalists from everywhere around the world was looking at these two like they were so important, at the same importance, because when trash are not collected in a city, the city will be paralyzed.
0: My guest is Simon Perry-Poupart, a garbage collector in Montreal and author of the book Trash, A Garbage Man's Story. This is Think. I'm Chris Boyd. How does the work differ, Simon, depending on whether you're doing a day shift or a night shift?
6: For now, Montreal stopped private sector to collect at night.
0: Oh.
6: So, yeah. Because I think that there was a lot of abusive behaviors from each part, citizen and garbage man, because it was easy for a citizen to throw away in some streets, little streets, narrow streets, some objects or demolition debris. That will not have been tolerated in the days. So and for garbage men, I think that being at night collecting gives us a lot of space, of room to hide part of the trash that we don't want to collect. Oh. Because this is not well disposed, too heavy, too dirty. So I think that there was a lot of complaint. So it has stopped. It has stopped. So but we really like it. I was giving an example of Morocco, that collect by night because it is too hot in the summer in the day. So I think that it's kind of thing that cities might think about. If it's not by night, you can begin early. I think that it might be a good way of preventing too hot weather for hard jobs.
0: I know heat is a real problem. I've been to Montreal in the summer, and I know it can get very hot there, despite being at a northern latitude. of course, in the winter, you've got to deal with snow, and you've discovered that no matter how careful people are about shoveling their driveway or their walkways, nobody digs out the place where they leave their garbage cans and their recycling cans.
6: No, because like we spoke earlier, trash is the less of the thing that you have to do. You will not take care necessarily on your bin, of your bag of trash, of your bag of recyclable. When the moment that it will be in the public space, it's kind of weird. You don't know. Citizen will say that it is not them. The trash is not belong to them anymore. And in public space, it's not always in the G-man hands. It's kind of a mix of. And it's the signification of the word waste. The way waste is kind of something that is nowhere, like something you throw nowhere. Something and it's why in public space you can have rain dropping in your bin, and when the G-man will try to load the bin and unload it in the truck, it will be full of water. And because cities pay by weight of trash, it's kind of absurd that people will pay for water, will pay for snow. So it's because what we call micromanagement, all these little behaviors, I think, cost a lot and are possible because, like we spoke before, we have with trash some kind of an unconsciousness about what is in the bin and what is the bin and how to put it right on public space and who the trash belongs to in public space. So it's kind of a mix of all that makes the trash the thing of no one and everyone at the same time.
0: My guest is sociologist, garbage collector, and author Simon Perry-Poupart. His book is called Trash, A Garbage Man's Story. He also has an essay in Harper's adapted from the book called The Conscience of the City. We'll be right back.

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4: 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Accuracy is more than verifying whether information is correct. Facts must be in context to be as fair and complete as possible. We will operate with independence and impartiality, presenting the fullest version of the truth we can deliver, and we will promptly correct any information as it develops. 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
5: You're listening to Think. I'm Chris Boyd. Today we're talking about what it is like for the people who go around and collect our trash and recycling for us. We're speaking with Simon Perry-Poupar, who is a garbage collector, sociologist, and author of a book called Trash, A Garbage Man's Story. There's an essay adapted from the book in Harper's titled The Conscience of the City. Simon, I'm really curious about the sense that people seem to have that they are better than the person collecting their garbage. I mean, I don't understand. You find people like almost go out of their way to be rude. What is that about?
6: For now, I think that is that in our mind, when we study sociology, we do studies the creation of ideas that we have on jobs. And what we realize is that job is something of a social construction. And for garbage men, I think that people think that it's an easy job, easy to do. But what I will say to them is playing soccer is easy. My little girl that has six can play soccer, but she will not do FIFA World Cup. So there's kind of levels. And for now, what is, I think, give proud to G-Men is that what they do may be a little part only of people can do it. Like we spoke about doctors. I think that 99% of doctors will not be able to collect trash like we do in Montreal. So if the criteria to have a good salary is I am able to do the job of the other people, of the other person, but for now, no, doctors will not be able to collect trash in Montreal because it's hard. And it's hard to do it like 5 days a week, without pause, without free day, because there's not really free day. There's not free day for trash. There's always trash. You have to keep running when you're a little bit wounded, when you're aging, when the weather is rough on you. So it's not an easy job. So it's what I really like. I like to try to challenge what we have in mind, that a lot of jobs that we think that are easy to do are not so. So they deserve some kind of respect, and respect because it's hard to do it well, to do it with heart, and to do it with a kind of social consciousness. And I think that that we can have that from people that do this kind of job days and days after.
5: I agree. It is a public service that we all need. I wonder sometimes if you think, Simon, that the disdain people have for garbage men is related to, in an unfair way, to the kind of shame we have about our own garbage, about our own overconsumption. Like seeing people come through the neighborhood taking your trash away is a reminder that most of us consume more than we really need.
6: Yes. Really, another good observation. I'm referring myself to a French philosopher that is called Georges Bataille. Georges Bataille had this concept of part maudite, what we can say cursed. Georges Bataille had this concept of cursed part. Cursed part is a part that we have in us that we don't want to connect to. I think that trash is a part of that, because consuming goods imply that we will leave trash somewhere. There's places that we don't see, that we leave some part of this trash. And when the we leave trash near our environment, direct environment, I think that we have this same kind of mechanism that we don't want to see, but we throw away, because it will make us maybe realize that we consume, and consuming is also death or the end of something. And there's a French philosopher, another one, that is Claire Larocque, that wrote a book that is Trash Philosophy. And she said that trash reminds us of something that is finished, that will end, that is death. And it's why I spoke earlier about waste management. Waste management is this kind of unconsciousness that we have with the throwing away act. So all of that makes sense. Makes sense that we are disconnected from our trash and the way we throw away, because we don't want to change, I think, our behaviors.
5: What is your relationship to the emotion of disgust? Like, is it really hard to gross you out at this point in your life?
6: Oh, no. We can, at first, when I start collecting trash, we were collecting trash without gloves.
5: Without gloves, really?
6: Without gloves, no. So you were literally putting your hands, your fingers in squishy, dirty things that you didn't know what it was. So there's no really place for disgust when you're collecting trash. And I refer to Claire Larocque, trash philosophy, that for a G-man, this distance, this separation that we have with trash doesn't exist, because we're used to, at a point that is a little bit absurd, maybe dangerous, but at the other way of the spectrum, people, when they throw something in their own bin, garbage bin, they will not take it off. It's kind of when something is put in a garbage bin, it has been at the same time corrupted by the bin. So I think that we have to be in the middle of that. More of connecting ourselves with our trash, not the type of we are, because we don't have other choice to be some part of the trash, because we are always on trash. This morning I collected 25 tons of trash.
5: Wow.
6: This morning only, 25 tons and 5 tons of leaves and branch. So we began for sure to be used to it. It's normal, otherwise we will not be able to do the jobs. But I think that we have to learn this relation that G-Man has with trash as a citizen, that it is not really disgusting. What is disgusting, it's what we do ourselves with our trash. It is possible to have trash that is not disgusting if we compost, for instance.
5: Yeah, you write in the book about these beautiful, working in a very wealthy neighborhood and these beautiful manicured gardens, but they generate a lot of leaves and branches and the things that you just picked up this morning. And everyone wants to pretend those never existed.
6: Yeah, in Montreal, we have this kind of special day, the 1st of July, where a lot of people will move from a place to another, and for garbage, that's kind of a burst of so much trash in Montreal City. But at the time, we encourage people to put their leaves on the street at before winter, and we have this kind of new phenomena that there is more leaf than trash in the autumn than in the 1st of July in Montreal. There's kind of certain city that we do 4 houses and the truck is full of leaves. So giving the opportunity a bin to a citizen and he will fill it. He will not have the consciousness about what he is doing. And I refer another time to what I call the waste management, this idea that people doesn't think about how they manage their own waste because they think that a system will do this for them.
5: Simon, are you tidy at home? Like, are you someone who always folds the laundry right away, or are you what? How important is it to you at home to be tidy?
6: Heidi, you mean that I do the right thing at the right moment, really, really fast?
5: Tidy means like in English, it's like being very neat and always having your things put away at your house. Some people are a little bit messy, not dirty, but messy.
6: Oh, the problem is I come back from work with so many trash, and I see it with commas. For me, it's not trash. It's not really trash. I bring so much things at my house that it is difficult to be not messy at some time, at some point. But I have to sort them too. Otherwise, they will surpass me and my organization to of life, because like I said this morning, I go pa I have on my mind like 25 tons of trash, and I bring apart some at my house. So if I don't sort it and dispose it at some places at my house, it will become a little bit messy. So I have to be careful because my bins at my house are not filled necessarily with only my trash, but with trash from other cities, people, persons. So that's for me a kind of a challenge that I have, because it's difficult for me when I saw something that is really good not to take it,
5: Oh, for
6: to
5: sure.
6: do
5: So
6: something
5: you
6: else.
5: find useful things that people have thrown away, and you think, I should take that, and someone will be able
6: Oh
5: to
6: yeah.
5: use this.
6: Oh
5: Yeah.
6: yeah. Anytime. And what is funny is sometimes I ask to my friends, colleagues, to name me something, and I will find it in trash in like 1, 2, 3 months. And for instance, I found gold many times in trash during my 20 years. So when you're able to find gold, it's possible to find anything.
5: My guest is sociologist and garbage man Simon Perry-Poupar, author of the book Trash, A Garbage Man's Story. This is Think. I'm Chris Boyd.
6: It's possible to find anything.
5: What can, for those of us who benefit from the work that you and your colleagues do, if we don't want to make things harder for you, like what, how should we leave our trash cans to make things easy for you? And should we put out a six pack of soda or something for you? Like what's a way to say thank you? This is something my grandmother did, by the way. She would always leave Coca-Cola for the people who picked up her trash. And I don't know if they liked it or not, but it was always a ritual.
6: Oh yeah, terrific. It's really good ideas. Like today in Montreal, it's sunny, 30 degrees. It's hot. Mm-hmm. If someone had given me a drink, it's sure that I will have appreciated. So every single, and it can be only a smile or some people like to cheer about how it works because they're kind of impressed by it. So all of this is kind of positive way of being in society, and I think that it helps to have some kind of recognition.
5: Simon Perry-Poupar is a garbage man and sociologist in Montreal, author of the book Trash, A Garbage Man's Story, and the adapted essay for Harper's Magazine titled The Conscience of the City. Simon, I have really enjoyed talking with you. Thank you for making time.
6: Yes. Yes, it was really a pleasure. I hope that I have challenged with my English, that I was understandable for your public.
5: Absolutely. And I really appreciate it's not easy speaking in what is not your native language. And I really appreciate how well you did. So thank you.
6: Okay, but thanks to you. Thanks for the invitation.
5: Think is distributed by PRX, the Public Radio Exchange. 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Again, I'm Chris Boyd. Thanks for listening. Have a great day.

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1: And I'm Todd Swillick.
2: President Trump's vision for D.C. is becoming clearer every day. He demolished the White House East Wing to make room for his ballroom. He repainted the Lincoln Memorial reflecting pool.
1: And he's planning to build a 250-foot triumphal arch and to overhaul one of D.C.'s public golf courses. To get it all done, he's fired federal commissions, restructured planning boards. But who's paying for all of it?
2: For our weekly democracy series, If You Can Keep It, Trump's Washington beautification. But first, the U.S. and Iran reach a tentative agreement to end the war and reopen the Strait of Hormuz. What we know after this news.
3: Live from NPR News in Washington, I'm Corva Coleman. President Trump is going to France to attend the G7 summit with other leaders of industrialized nations. He's expected to talk about the new agreement both the White House and Iran say they have reached to stop the war. There's supposed to be a signing ceremony on Friday in Geneva. Trump says the agreement will open the Strait of Hormuz. But NPR's Carrie Kahn reports no details about the agreement have been released.
4: Lots of questions remain. But Trump says the Strait's opening will happen after the deal is signed on Friday, and it will begin with a sweeping of the vital waterway of all mines. He said in the past that the pact would entail a 60-day ceasefire while both sides begin negotiations on a permanent end to the war. And then comes really tough issues like Iran's nuclear capabilities and sanctions relief.
3: NPR's Carrie Kahn reporting. Stocks opened sharply higher this morning on hopes that the deal between the U.S. and Iran will soon allow oil to flow smoothly through the Strait of Hormuz. NPR's Scott Horsley reports the Dow Jones Industrial Average jumped about 600 points in early trading.
5: Stocks are up and crude oil prices are down on news of the diplomatic deal to reopen the strait, which is expected to be finalized later this week. AAA says retail gasoline prices dipped to an average of $4.06 a gallon overnight. That's down about a dime from a week ago, but still about $1.08 more than before the war began. Fox Corporation has struck a deal to buy Roku in a transaction valued at $22 billion. The purchase would boost Fox's footprint in the streaming world. Roku has more than 100 million streaming subscribers worldwide. Industrial production inched up by 0.1% last month. Manufacturing output was flat in May. Scott Horsley, NPR News, Washington.
3: Ebola continues to spread in Eastern Democratic Republic of the Congo. There are at least 782 confirmed cases and 181 confirmed deaths. Response teams are struggling to get the outbreak under control. Emmett Livingstone reports from Ituri province in the DRC.
6: I'm here in Rwampara Ebola Treatment Center, and I'm in an Ebola ward with doctors going from isolated room to isolated room checking on Ebola patients. All of us are in full protective gear, which includes a bib, two layers of clothing, several layers of gloves, goggles, a mask. It's difficult to describe the level of discomfort wearing one of these suits. It's very difficult to breathe. And on top of that, the goggles fog up, so it's also difficult to see. These are the conditions under which doctors have to work. The Ebola patients themselves, some of them appear to be in a great deal of pain. We heard some people crying out. The doctors said that at a certain stage of the Ebola virus disease, the whole body aches and it's extremely painful.
3: Emmett Livingstone reporting from Ituri province, Democratic Republic of the Congo. 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
8: From the Saturday Evening Post, this is the Post Perspective for June 15th. In today's archives of 1907, an editorial hailed the trend of sleeping outdoors, going to bed under the stars, on the back porch, or on an apartment building roof, had an obvious appeal in an age when few homes had electric fans, and none had air conditioning. But the Post editor saw more than just comfort in sleeping in the open. This was an age when many attributed bad health to bad air. Americans saw the illness rampant in crowded tenements as the result more of unhealthy atmospheres than infectious diseases. The day would come, the editors wrote, when sleeping in the open would be an almost universal practice. Houses and apartment buildings would be built with

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5: 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From WAMU and NPR in Washington, this is 1A. Hi, I'm Jen White. Charles Njoki is a photographer from Kenya. He shot weddings, music videos, and drone footage. He was a freelancer, always looking for his next job and for his big break. Answering an online ad one day took him abroad, much further than he might have expected, to Moscow and then to the front lines of...
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Media. I'm Chris Dudley. Thank you for spending your Monday here with us. We've got a few clouds in the sky this morning. It's going to become more and more sunny as we get into the afternoon today. Despite all that sun, it's going to be a little on the cooler end today, relatively speaking. We're going to be in the upper 60s, close to 70 degrees for the high today. And then for your Tuesday, tomorrow, mostly sunny. We'll be warming up just a hair into about the mid-70s for the region.

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7: From WHYY in Philadelphia, this is Fresh Air. I'm Tanya Mosley in Los Angeles. Today, author and historian Eddie Glaude Jr. In his previous books, Begin Again and We Are the Leaders We've Been Looking For, he's been full of hope while also clear-eyed about America's failures. But in his new book, America USA, he writes plainly about his disappointment in a country that he says, anniversary after anniversary, has refused to see itself fully. And writing about it has allowed him to express his grief and anger.
8: What I was trying to do with this book was kind of write some security underneath my feet so that I could actually get this rage under control, to get my sadness, my melancholia under control.
7: We talk about America at 2:50, the story the country tells about itself and what it chooses to forget. Plus book critic Maureen Corrigan's recommendations of summer reads. First News.
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5: 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Accuracy is more than verifying whether information is correct. Facts must be in context to be as fair and complete as possible. We will operate with independence and impartiality, presenting the fullest version of the truth we can deliver, and we will promptly correct any information as it develops. 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
8: From NPR and WBUR Boston, I'm Peter Rodell.
9: I'm Indira Lakshmanan. It's Here and Now. Coming up, there's an agreement to end the war with Iran, but are we back where we started?
8: Also, groundwater takes thousands of years to form in aquifers deep underground, but across the Southwest, the water table is dropping fast.
10: They'll just pump this place till it dries up and blows away. And what are we going to do?
9: And Ireland didn't qualify for this World Cup, but Ivory Coast did. And an Irish pub manager realized that if you flip Ireland's flag around, his pub could become a home for a whole new crowd of fans.
11: We were flooded with messages from all of Ivorians all over the world. And we wish this was real. This seems like a great idea.
9: Coming up, Here and Now.
8: First, the news.
12: Live from NPR News, I'm Lakshmi Singh. President Trump arrives at the G7 summit in France, buoyed by a new preliminary U.S. deal with Iran. After meeting with his host, French President Emmanuel Macron, Trump said the deal set to be signed this week would extend a ceasefire by 60 days in the war and reopen the Strait of Hormuz.
13: The strait is already partially opened. As you know, they're doing a little hunting for a couple of mines that they've already found, but it's essentially ships are starting to go out now. On Friday, it'll be completely opened.
12: However, the Memorandum of Understanding does not resolve several key issues, such as the fate of Iran's nuclear program. Trump says that was the main reason for launching the war and that Iran has fully agreed to not having a nuclear weapon. Iran is demanding an end to international sanctions and wants billions in overseas assets unfrozen.
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1: February, after the US and Israel struck Iran, neighboring Pakistan has been leading mediation efforts to try resolve the conflict, tapping into its good relations with both Iran and the US. Dee Hadid, NPR News, Mumbai.
2: Well, with the announcement of an initial agreement, Brent crude prices are down nearly 4%. AAA, which have been watching prices surge since the disruptions in the Strait of Hormuz, now reports national average for a gallon of regular gas is just over $4. A media giant is making major moves to reach more people on streaming. The Fox Corporation is buying Roku in a multi-billion-dollar deal. NPR's Kristen Wright has more.
3: Fox's CEO calls it a defining moment for the company. It proposes to buy Roku in a cash and stock deal valued at around $22 billion. The acquisition would bring together Fox's news, sports, and entertainment content with a major streaming platform with a vast audience. Fox would have access to Roku's 100 million households globally and the chance for more advertising dollars in the race to gain streaming audiences. It's a shift from Fox's reliance on traditional cable TV. Fox says its streaming service Tubi will operate separately alongside the Roku channel. The deal could close in the first half of next year. It still needs shareholder and regulatory approvals. Kristen Wright, NPR News.
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4: Local news now from WKSU, IdeaStream Public Media. I'm Jeff St. Clair. Around 700,000 elderly and disabled homeowners are getting a one-time $500 credit on their property taxes. That's under legislation passed last week by lawmakers. Representative Dan Troy of Willowick calls the bill a temporary short-term fix.
5: We're putting $350 million of skin into this game for this one-time close to $500 additional payment for the homestead exemption. So I think that's a good thing, but I hope we can build upon that.
4: The $350 million is part of $1.5 billion in surplus tax revenue expenditures. That also extends next year's August sales tax holiday from 3 to 15 days. Only five lawmakers, all Republicans, voted against the homestead exemption bill. Licking County, Ohio, was once covered in earthworks that were built by indigenous people thousands of years ago. Archaeologists in Granville, Ohio, believe they may have found a remnant of previously unknown earthwork. For the Ohio Newsroom, WOSU's Ali Vergrinzik reports.
6: After subsurface imaging revealed something resembling a circle in a field in Granville, Denison University anthropology professor John Soderberg and his students got digging. They looked for subtle changes in the walls of trenches to determine if people had once moved the dirt.
7: This is not dramatic, like, oh my God, here we got it, archaeology. This is really subtle, small changes.
6: After finding some anomalies and creating a 3D model of the site, Soderberg thinks they have found a circle. He says they'll continue to analyze the data and carbon data sample in the hopes of confirming their results. Soderberg says an earthwork at the site would reveal more about the way ancient people lived in Granville. For the Ohio Newsroom, I'm Ali Pogrinsik.
4: An off-duty Cleveland police officer convicted of, in 2024, illegally detaining a truck driver at a Hinckley bar has been sentenced to a year and a half in prison. After a night of drinking, Donald Kopchak, along with former deputy Daniel Lejack, held legal residence Jonas Bakredingel on the ground, claiming to be ICE agents. Kopchak in March was found guilty of felony abduction, ethnic intimidation, and assault. This is WKSU.
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9: BUR, I'm Peter O'Dowd in Phoenix.
10: And I'm Indira Lakshmanan in Washington, D.C. It's Here and Now. President Trump today heaped praise on an agreement forged to end the war with Iran. The Memorandum of Understanding will reportedly reopen the Strait of Hormuz and halt the U.S. naval blockade of Iran. But the status of Iran's nuclear program has not yet been resolved, which was Trump's main stated reason for going to war. For more now, we're joined by John Feiner, who is Principal Deputy National Security Advisor under President Joe Biden. Feiner was also on the team that negotiated the Obama administration's 2015 deal to limit and monitor Iran's nuclear program, an agreement that President Trump

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2: Snapchat, TikTok, YouTube, Instagram, and X are among the platforms that will be banned for children in the UK by early next year. British Prime Minister Keir Starmer announced the ban in a televised statement from 10 Downing Street.
3: Today is a big moment for our country. 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
2: 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Fatima Al-Kassab, NPR News, London.
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4: Local news now from WKSU IdeaStream Public Media. I'm Jeff St. Clair. Elderly and disabled homeowners in Ohio who receive the homestead tax exemption will get an extra $500 credit on their January property tax bills following legislation lawmakers approved before they left for their summer break. State House correspondent Karen Kassler reports some supporters voiced concerns about the limitations of the tax breaks.
5: The bill started as a measure to allow remote supervision of radiologists. Lawmakers added the distribution of $1.5 billion in surplus tax revenue, including $350 million for 710,000 homeowners getting the homestead tax exemption. But Democratic Representative Bride Rose Sweeney noted it's a one-time credit, and not all seniors and disabled Ohioans will get it.
6: We could have used this money and had a one-time homestead exemption for the people on that threshold and give them something. But it is still better than nothing.
5: The bill, which also extends next year's August sales tax holiday from 3 to 15 days, passed with only 5 no votes, all from Republicans. Karen Kassler at the Ohio Public Radio State House News Bureau.
4: June is Pride Month, and LGBTQ organizations throughout Ohio are holding events to celebrate. State House correspondent Joe Ingles reports those events are expanding in some areas while losing some corporate support.
7: Equality Ohio's Josh Meeks says new anti-DEI laws seem to be having some impact on corporate support for Pride events.
8: Compared to 3 or 4 years ago, I think we've definitely seen corporate sponsorship shrink a little bit, which has been very telling on who our actual allies were and who was just doing it for just some cheap points in the media.
7: But Meeks says while some traditional celebrations have been canceled, he's encouraged because more new ones have been held in rural areas of Ohio where they haven't formally been held. And he says Columbus continues to have one of the largest pride parades in the United States. Joe Ingles at the Ohio Public Radio State House News Bureau.
4: Sunny skies for this Monday, June 15th, 65 degrees currently in Akron. 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
10: This is Fresh Air. I'm Tanya Mosley, and my guest today is Eddie Glaude Jr. He's a professor at Princeton and a familiar voice on the country's hardest conversations about race and democracy. He's the author of Begin Again, Lessons from the Late James Baldwin, and We Are the Leaders We've Been Looking For. Those books look clearly at this country's failures, but still held onto something hopeful. But his latest book sets sentimentality aside. It's called America, USA, How Race Shadows the Nation's Anniversaries. In it, Glaude takes us to the country's big birthdays, 1876, 1926, 1976, and now the 250th, and shows us the same ritual each time. The nation throws itself a party and quietly edits out the parts of the story it cannot bear to face. He goes back to 1876, the centennial, with Frederick Douglass watching the promise of emancipation come undone. And he argues that what happened then is happening again now. It's a book written in grief and rage, and underneath both, a stubborn kind of love of country.

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2: Summer can be a great time to get to the beach and take a swim in Lake Erie or go out fishing or kayaking on one of our area rivers. But bacteria like E. coli and other pollutants can keep people from enjoying the water that surrounds us. I'm Stephanie Haney. 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
1: The Sound of Ideas tomorrow at 9 here on WKSU. Sunny skies for this Monday afternoon and mild temperatures, just 65 degrees right now across the region. Clear skies tonight, lower 50s for our low. Sunshine tomorrow, mid-70s. In fact, sunny skies in the forecast for Tuesday and Wednesday with temperatures in the mid-70s. And looks like a chance of showers headed our way for Thursday. 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
4: Deal or no deal, tensions between the U.S. and Iran keep coming back to Iran's nuclear program.
5: If you corner a cat, it will act differently from a cat that is roaming free.
4: I'm Carolyn Beeler. Today, a look at what's realistic when it comes to Washington's desire to limit that program. Also on the show, Heather Cox Richardson, who writes Letters from an American on whether the United States is still a global beacon at 250.
6: I would say that we hope we will become one again.
4: Plus, right under our feet, yes, yours and mine, vast underground networks of fungi.
7: They're incredible. They're kind of beautiful, actually.
4: New research maps it all out for us. That's all ahead on The World.
8: Live from NPR News in Washington, I'm Lakshmi Singh. The United States and Iran are confirming they have a preliminary agreement to end their war. The Memorandum of Understanding brokered by Pakistan and Qatar and due to be signed this week in Europe includes a 60-day ceasefire extension, ends at least a U.S. naval blockade in the Strait of Hormuz, and halts fighting in Lebanon, where Iran-backed Hezbollah had been fighting Israeli forces. Expressing cautious optimism, European leaders say they welcome the agreement reached between the U.S. and Iran. Terry Schultz has more.
9: EU leaders are calling the U.S.-Iran deal a potential breakthrough that they hope can lead to the end of Iran's nuclear and ballistic missile programs. European Commission President Ursula von der Leyen spoke ahead of the G7 meeting in France, calling, in addition, for Israel to end its attacks on Lebanon.
10: There can be no lasting peace while Lebanon remains in flames. We call for a genuine ceasefire and the full respect for Lebanon's sovereignty.
9: Von der Leyen says Europe is ready to play its part in helping to end the crisis. She added that it's reinforced concerns about what she called the weaponization of energy dependence, urging leaders to quickly find alternatives to shipping through the Strait of Hormuz. For NPR News, I'm Terry Schultz in Brussels.
8: U.S. stocks opened sharply higher this morning on hopes that the deal between the U.S. and Iran will soon allow oil to flow through the Strait of Hormuz. NPR's Scott Horsley has more on that.
11: Stocks are up and crude oil prices are down on news of the diplomatic deal to reopen the strait, which is expected to be finalized later this week. AAA says retail gasoline prices dipped to an average of $4.06 a gallon overnight. That's down about a dime from a week ago, but still about $1.08 more than before the war began.
8: That's NPR's Scott Horsley reporting. Much of the Pacific Northwest is under a heat advisory today. Christian Fodenvenzel of Oregon Public Broadcasting reports Portland is under an extreme heat warning.
12: Temperatures around 95 degrees are expected today, a level the National Weather Service says affects anyone who doesn't take action to avoid it. Mike Horner was filling the back of his truck with bottled water to hand out to home.
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2: 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I'm Jeff St. Clair. Akron officials are seeking residents' feedback on proposed zoning changes to try to improve the city's housing stock. Possible changes include reducing minimum lot size requirements, allowing for more housing units on some parcels, and changing some requirements for redeveloping older buildings. Mayor Shamus Malik said in a Monday news release, the current zoning laws are restrictive and create barriers to building new homes and revamping older ones. City officials will officially introduce legislation to City Council after collecting community input. Columbus Congresswoman Joyce Beatty was on hand Friday night when the name Donald J. Trump was removed from the Kennedy Center in Washington. Beatty, a Kennedy Center board member, had sued the administration to have the name removed. She told NMS Now a three-judge panel sided with her, saying only Congress could rename the memorial.
3: And it's all about the rule of law. It was standing up for all of the performers, for the workers here.
2: The court ruled that by renaming the Kennedy Center, Trump breached the terms of the trust that created the sole national memorial to the late president in the nation's capital. Ohio organizations focused on LGBTQ plus issues say they've lost corporate support over the past few years. Equality Ohio statewide advocacy manager Josh Meeks says some traditional Pride Month events have been canceled. He says he's encouraged by new celebrations popping up in rural areas.
4: Everywhere from, you know, Appalachia to, you know, Western Ohio, everywhere, we're seeing more and more people just saying, like, we want to assemble in our community.
2: This is WKSU.
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6: This is The World. I'm Carolyn Beeler. Thanks for kicking off the week with us. We don't know what's in the deal that the U.S. and Iran say they have reached to end their war. Not specifically, anyway. The text is supposed to be released after a formal signing on Friday. But it's safe to say the people of Iran will be directly affected by the details of any agreement. The World's Shirin Jafari reached out to Iranians to get the mood on the ground as they wait.
7: I reach Hasti on a busy street in Tehran. She's heading to her new job as a manager for a travel agency. She sounds less energetic than her usual self. We've been in touch for a while, messaging about the U.S.'s war on Iran. Like others in this story, Hasti asked that I only use her first name. Like the others, she worries that speaking with foreign media could get her into trouble with the government. Hasti tells me she lost her job during the war, but now, after weeks of living off of her savings, she's finally landed a new position. She says she's become numb to the news. At one point, she stopped following what's happening and went into survival mode. Same with so many around her, she says. She says one thing that is clear is that people don't want these leaders in power anymore. That won't change even if the U.S. and Iran agree to a deal. President Trump started the war by saying that he wants to end the nearly five decades of the Islamic Republic. He told the protesters that help is on the way and that he's going to make Iran great again. Hasti says for her and other Iranians, those promises were a glimmer of hope. After decades of protesting the government without success, she thought maybe a military intervention would bring an end to the regime. But as the weeks went on and as the bombs dropped, regime change felt more and more out of reach. امیدی به اینکه این آدم بخواد اکتی انجام بده و به کمک مردم ایران بیاد رو دیگه مردم این امید رو واقعا ندارن. Today, people here don't believe that Trump can take any actions that would help bring change, she says. Mehdi, another Tehran.

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1: Firm just across the border in Jefferson County, Pennsylvania. About 700,000 elderly and disabled homeowners are getting a one-time $500 credit on their property taxes under legislation passed by lawmakers last week before their summer break. Democratic Representative Dan Troy of Willowick, who voted for the bill, notes the bill is a temporary short-term fix.
2: We're putting $350 million of skin into this game for this one-time close to $500 additional payment for the homestead exemption. So I think that's a good thing, but I hope we can build upon that.
1: The $350 million is part of $1.5 billion in surplus tax revenue expenditures that also extends next year's August sales tax holiday from 3 days to 15 days. Only five lawmakers, all Republicans, voted against the bill. Akron is looking at how it could improve properties around the city's polymer cluster. City planner Kurt Mulhauser says the Lincoln Mill redevelopment plan outlines strategies for the east edge of downtown near the University of Akron, where a new facility for piloting polymer products will be built.
3: This redevelopment plan establishes goals for future development and gives the city the opportunity to assist development by utilizing tax increment financing.
1: Goals include making the area more visually attractive through landscaping, renovating deteriorating properties, and improving parking lots. Akron City Council is holding a public hearing for the proposal today and may take a vote during its meeting tonight at 6. 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
5: It's All Things Considered from NPR News. I'm Scott Detrow in Washington.
6: And I'm Elsa Chang in Culver City, California. Well, an elusive deal may finally be in sight. The U.S. and Iran say they have agreed to extend the current ceasefire 60 days in order to negotiate a permanent end to the Iran war. But there are still unresolved issues which could derail an agreement. One such issue is the future of Iran's nuclear program. Wendy Sherman was the lead negotiator the last time the U.S. tried to confront that issue. Those were talks that resulted in the 2015 Iran nuclear deal, but that deal fell apart when President Trump pulled the U.S. out of it in 2018. So we wanted to get Wendy Sherman's thoughts today about the challenges ahead as the U.S. once again takes on Iran's nuclear ambitions. Sherman also served as Deputy Secretary of State under President Biden. Ambassador Sherman, welcome.
7: Thank you, Elsa. Good to be with you.
6: Good to have you. Okay, we have yet to see specific language for this current deal, which will be formally signed in Switzerland on Friday. But explain briefly, what is the basic framework here, as you understand it so far?
7: Well, I think that is the key word, as I understand it, because none of us have seen it. Mm-hmm. Members of Congress haven't seen it. And we're getting all kinds of different signals. But it does appear that there will be a 60-day window to negotiate on the Iran nuclear program, having used this memorandum of understanding to get an opening of the Strait of Hormuz, to remove the U.S. blockade, to improve the U.S. economy, the world economy, American taxpayers and American citizens, the chance to have a better way forward. And in addition, of course, Iran wants to improve its own economy because all of this started because protesters in Iran wanted change.
6: Right.
7: I'm not sure they're going to get that change, however.
6: Well, would it be fair to characterize this deal in part as basically an agreement to keep on talking, right, to reach a much bigger deal down the road, one that involves, say, Iran's nuclear program, economy, sanctions, et cetera?
7: I think that's a fair assessment of it. The president in some ways is like the arsonist who also becomes the firefighter because, of course, until the war started, the Strait of Hormuz was opened and there was really free passage through the strait. I'm glad that the war has ended. I'm glad that more soldiers are not going to get killed, more civilians.

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1: Of other teams, and the commissioner of the league, in this case PJM, doesn't necessarily have the right tool sets in place.
2: That's Board Executive Director Tom Bullock. According to recent CUB analysis, those uneconomic operations include some cost recovery mechanisms of lost revenue. Sarah Donaldson at the Ohio Public Radio Statehouse News Bureau.
3: Columbus Congresswoman Joyce Beatty was on hand Friday night when the name Donald J. Trump was removed from the Kennedy Center in Washington. Beatty, a Kennedy Center board member, had sued the administration to have the Trump name removed. She told MS Now that a three-judge panel sided with her, saying only Congress could rename the memorial.
4: You can stand up for something you believe in when you can fight for what's right or justice when you've been silenced and when you're not afraid.
3: The court ruled that by renaming the Kennedy Center, Trump breached the terms of the trust that created the sole national memorial to the late president in the nation's capital. This is WKSU, IdeaStream Public Media.
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6: This is All Things Considered from NPR News. I'm Elsa Chang in Culver City, California.
7: And I'm Scott Detrow in Washington. The U.S. and Iran have reached an agreement that could end more than 3 months of war in Iran. But a day after the deal was announced, we still do not know what exactly is in it. We have called on two of our correspondents to break down what we know and what we don't know. NPR's Danielle Kurtzleben is here in Washington, and Greg Myrie is in Tel Aviv. Greg, I'm going to start with you. This memorandum of understanding has not yet been released, but is there anything that we know about that should be set into motion, and how soon?
8: Yeah, Scott, there is. If this agreement works as planned, several important things could start happening quickly anytime over the next couple days. The U.S. and Iran will end the sporadic attacks taking place despite a ceasefire. Iran and the U.S. will lift their dueling blockades of the Strait of Hormuz, reopening it to oil tankers. And Israel and Hezbollah fighting in Lebanon should stop. So these are all significant positive developments. But if you remember, these conditions existed before the war began. So it's really just a return to the status quo. The hard stuff has been put off for negotiations over the next 60 days. And this includes the fate of Iran's nuclear program. Again, remember, the U.S. and Iran were negotiating this issue in Switzerland back in February. And as it turns out, that's where this new agreement is supposed to be formally signed on Friday.
7: Okay, so Danielle, Greg lays this out like a return to the way things were before the war began. So now I'm curious how President Trump is portraying it.
9: Well, he's sure been making it sound like he's done something unprecedented. In a social media post, he wrote, quote, "The leaders of the region have, for the first time, found a president who can help them achieve real peace." But, like Greg said, this is in many ways a return to the status quo. And let's also remember more than 3,000 people in Iran have been killed in this war, along with 15 U.S. service members. So in short, Trump is, yeah, overstating this as a victory when it really appears to just be fixing some of the problems he created. But he's also probably celebrating because he needed an off-ramp here. His approval plummeted amid this war, including his approval on the economy, which had been a strong point for him. Gas prices went up, fertilizer prices went up, inflation passed 4%, so he wanted out. And now, since this all was announced, yeah, oil prices have fallen and stocks went up, so Trump is likely happy, even if this memorandum isn't the win he says it is.
7: Okay, Greg, how is Iran responding to all of this?
8: Yeah, multiple Iranian officials have spoken out in support of this agreement, and the general tone is that this is positive for Iran, though they're deeply suspicious of the U.S. when it comes to the upcoming negotiations. The Iranians are also offering a somewhat different interpretation on how parts of this agreement will work. Iran wants billions of dollars of its assets that have been frozen abroad. It wants U.S. and international sanctions lifted, and it wants this sooner rather than later. U.S. officials are stressing that this will be performance-based, that Iran will have to deliver on its part of the deal first before it gets

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1: 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Those favorites include this story, which revolves around a forged bus pass in London. 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
2: Hola, me llamo Judith. Soy española y a mucha honra. But, well, maybe you want me to talk in English, right? I don't know. Maybe you can understand me better. All right, so before telling you my story, I need to tell you a little bit about my culture. I'm from Spain, so I'm going to let you know how the Spaniards are. The Spaniards, we love to get things for free. The more we can get, the better. Just imagine you have a bowl of candies, and the Spaniard will get one for themselves, and one for the cousin, one for the mother, one for the father, the sister, the daughter, for all the whole family. If there is nobody in the room, they will take all the candy and the bowl because it will look amazing in the living room. Well, when I was 25, I was an art student in London, and I was broke. As you can imagine, paying rent or paying for food, it was a struggle, and certainly was paying for transport. One day I was waiting for my bus at the stop, and I was looking at my bus pass and thinking, this will be so easy to falsify. And, you know, like I'm an artist, I can't do things, so I was thinking, oh my God, I can't do this with my eyes closed. So I decided to give a try. And the first time I tried, I was a bit scared, but you know, it worked. So, like, after a couple of weeks, it just became a routine to start my week clicking around the computer, hitting print. Y ya está. I was ready to go. So, I don't know, after a couple of months doing that, I was so easy that I didn't feel that I had any more fake bus pass. It was totally real for me. So another day, I was just going to downtown London for a party. And I was going in the bus, like listening to my music, looking through the window. And I feel like somebody tapping my shoulder. I turn around and I see an inspector asking for my bus pass. So I just hand it to him, and as soon as I give it to him, I remember that I'm giving him a bus pass that is fake. And I look at his face and I can notice that he knows it too. So the next thing he does is taking his notebook, name, please. And without even thinking, I say, Antonia Gonzalez, which obviously is not my real name. And Antonia Gonzalez is kind of the most Spanish name, the most common name that you can find. It would be like here saying John Smith, something like that. But you know, I thought, okay, he's gonna put me a fine, this fine that they give to everybody when they don't pay their tickets, like it's £20. And that's a shame because that would be a few less beers tonight. But what can I do? Just will pay, that's it. So the next stop, he made me go down the bus. And there is a line of 10 policemen waiting. Two of them, they grab me by my arms, so high that my feet can barely touch the floor. And like in a movie, they bring me to the police station, reading my rights. When I arrive there, I managed to sneak my ID into my panties because I realized they think I'm Antonia Gonzalez there, and I don't want they think I lie about my name. So after that, they frisk me and they take everything I have in my pockets. They take my piercing, everything, and they couldn't find it. And they asked me as well where I bought the bus pass, and I say I bought it on the street. I didn't know even it was fake. So, I don't know, they didn't believe me too much, but they have to ask if I wanted

0: a court-appointed lawyer. And I say, of course, you know, I needed to defend my innocence. So I have to wait for a couple of hours until he came, and they brought me into a cell. They took off my shoes, they opened the door, and I see like a cement bed with a blue mat, like this one that you can find at the gyms, a metal toilet, and in front of it, a camera. So they cannot lose any detail. They can't know even if you are constipated there. In those 2 hours, I was thinking about my story, what I was gonna say. Like thinking about where I bought it exactly, from who I bought it, but without trying to give too many details. I didn't want it to point to anybody in concrete because I'm a good person, you know? So my lawyer came, I tell him all my story, and they bring us to an interrogatory room with another police officer, and she start recording and make me all kind of questions. I start answering, but none of my answers seems to please her. And she start playing with the fact that my English, English is not my mother tongue. So everything I was saying, she was changing the meaning of everything. And after like 45 minutes, like going back and forth, she just asked me if I want a translator. And then my lawyer, again like in the movies, look at her and say, can I talk to my client, please? So she stopped the recording, leaves the room. My lawyer turned to me and said, listen, this is how the things work in England. Like the police here has a 90% of solved cases. And that's because you need to say what they want to hear. So when she come back, just say to her that you are a student, you don't have much money, you knew it was fake, and you know it's wrong what you did, you regret, and you're never going to do it again. At that point, I was so convinced of my story and my innocence that I didn't want it to do that. I was like, why have to say that? But you know, I was like the whole night there. I was like 5-6 hours with them. And I was thinking, okay, maybe he's the lawyer. Maybe I should follow his advice. And the police officer came back and I say my speech. And after that, she doesn't make me any more questions or say anything else. She stopped the recording, leave the room. And when she come back, she said that they are gonna release me. So I say, great, I'm just feeling great. Everything is finished. They are gonna release me as soon as they certify my identity. Oh. Yeah, Antonio González. So at that point, my whole world crumbled. I was like, I just start crying, and the lawyer and the police officer, they were handing me Kleenex. They didn't know what was going on. I couldn't even talk, keep crying, until I managed to say to them that I lied about my name. And then the lawyer was looking at me, and he was kind of smiling, thinking, I think he knew I was a young person. I didn't know what I was doing. But the police officer thought that I was a terrorist. So after that, it took me like hours to make them believe which one it was my real identity and demonstrate that I wasn't a criminal, because they thought that too. During all that time, I never once pulled out my ID. Because, you know, I thought it was going to be an insult to the police officer who frisked me before. So I think at the end they just felt sorry for me, and they thought it was enough, like having me the whole night like that. I think they thought it was enough punishment. So they let me go without any fine at the end. No fine, nothing. So when I get out at 6 in the morning from the police station, the only thing I could thought about, it was how I'm gonna get home now without my bus pass. And obviously, I learned my lesson. After this, I never in my life, even there, about falsifying another bus pass. But you know, lately, I've been observing at the MoMA membership card. Because $25 to get in? Come on, I should be free. Thank you.
1: That was Judith Samper-Olivero. Judith is from Vienna, a Mediterranean city in Spain. She moved to the U.S. 9 years ago and currently teaches at California State University and works as a virtual reality specialist and illustrator while continuing to develop her passion for art. She loves camping with her dog, too. Judith told us that, luckily, her bus pass forgery has only come back to haunt her one time. Last year, during her green card interview, this issue came out, and she had to request her criminal records from England. They let her go home without a warning, and it didn't affect the process of her permanent residency beyond an extra 3 months of paperwork and some anxiety. She told us, thankfully, youthful stupidity gets cured with time. Next up is Sean Goel, who told this story at our Open Mic Story Slam series in New York, where WNYC is a media partner of The Moth. Here's Sean.
2: So it's the first night of summer camp, and I'm trying really hard to bond with the other guys in the dorm when one of them goes, "Hey, Sean, tell us about your first kiss." And I'm like, oh. This is my nightmare question for two reasons. One, I am a huge dork. At this point in my life, at 16, I've only kissed, like, my PSAT book for good luck. And, and two, I am in the closet, so anything about intimacy in general makes me retreat into my body like a shy turtle. But luckily, I have prepared an answer for this very specific question, a fake answer. So I turn to him and I go, my first kiss was Sarah Brown. We met at Disney World. Sparks flew. We had our first kiss outside the France Pavilion at Epcot. But unfortunately, you know, we lost touch. And the guys are like, very good, yes. So we're leaving the room and one of them goes, "Hey, did you really kiss Sarah Brown?" And I'm like, as a matter of fact, yes, I did. And he goes, that's so crazy because, like, you know, she's here. And I was like, Who's here? So it turns out that there may or may not be a Sarah Brown in Florida, but there definitely was a Sarah Brown at this camp in the girls' dorm. That in itself is not a problem, because then I was going to go to plan B. Oh, wrong Sarah Brown. Common name, common mistake. But what I didn't anticipate was that this news would pinball across camp and get to Sarah. And that made her nervous, because Sarah, like me, had never kissed anyone. And she didn't want people investigating her kissing history and then making fun of her for never having done so. So instead of saying, "No, I don't know who this guy is," she said, yeah, like, we did. It's not a big deal. So the next day, I'm eating a turkey sandwich, and this like throng of guys comes up to me and they're like, "Yo, dude, we talked to Sarah. She remembers her kiss." And I'm like, "What? But I didn't think she'd remember. That's so crazy." And they're like, "Yo, this is great. Like, you're gonna have a reunion and this summer you're gonna hook up." And I'm like, "Oh, crap." So I kid you not, the next 6 days, I basically hid in the bathroom for 45-minute intervals, trying to avoid this hormonal, twilight-obsessed, roving mob of teenagers hungry for a romance to make happen in real life. But all good things must come to an end, and I emerge from the bathroom one day, and lo and behold, there is Sarah Brown. And she comes up to me and she goes, "Oh, hey, Sean, I'm Sarah. I think it's really funny that you told everyone we kissed." And I was like, "Oh, hey, Sarah, I think it's really funny that you exist." Like, it's like the legend of Bloody Mary. Like, I've said your name enough times that you've manifested yourself and are, like, gonna ruin my life. And we make a little bit more small talk, and then she goes, "You know, like, we don't have to keep lying, like, we can just, like, quickly make this true." And she gives me the look. And then I'm like, oh, my gourd. I'm just processing the fact that my fake gay beard has manifested herself and is now proposing the summer fling that everyone thinks we already had at Epcot. And the second thing growing through my mind is, I don't want to make this real, but also I don't want to keep lying. And it's like I am in this weird in-between where I don't want the social capital. I'm lying solely as a defense mechanism, but my lies have backfired, and instead of making me disappear, they've been pushing me further and further into the spotlight. So I realized in order to stop this roller coaster, I just have to be honest with this girl. And I'm like, Sarah, I can't. And she looks at me, and she like squints her eyes, and I could see the wheels turning, and she goes, "You can't." And I say, "Yes." And she goes, "Because of your religion." And I go, kind of, yes, yes. So actually, that pretty much settled the matter. When you bring up Hinduism in rural Pennsylvania, people are just like, okay, cool. But not only was I thankful that this story died, I was really thankful that, you know, at this time in my life, this secret was such a burden. And I was really thankful for that moment so I could see that in an environment as difficult as high school, there were other people sort of putting on a performance. And it made me feel a little bit less alone. So, thank you.
1: 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In a moment, stories of personas and costumes. 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
1: 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I'm Jay Allison. In this episode, our stories are about crafting your image, playing a part, faking it until you make it, and dressing for the job you want. That's what our next storyteller, Dave Moran, has to do when called upon to argue in front of the Supreme Court. Dave told the story to Grand Slam in Ann Arbor, where we partner with Michigan Radio. Here's Dave Moran.
9: Mr. Moran, the deep baritone voice rang out. I stood up with my hands shaking violently and walked to the lectern of the Supreme Court of the United States. 4 months earlier, the court had granted review in a case that I was representing an indigent defendant who had been convicted of a crime greater than he should have been convicted of. And I had never been to the U.S. Supreme Court before. So I didn't know what I was in for. And the first thing you do when you're a lawyer and you're going to a new court is you read the court rules. And I read the court rules, and one of the first things I noticed is that a counsel shall appear, and I quote, in dark conservative business attire. Well, I'm a law professor and I dress badly, so I went to the department store at Briarwood Mall, and I went to the men's department, and after teaching a class at the end of the day, and I was wearing pretty much what I'm wearing today, khaki pants, polo shirt, 5 o'clock shadow, and I said, I need a dark conservative business suit. And the man looked me over and he said, job interview, sir? And I said, no, U.S. Supreme Court argument. And I'm certain he didn't believe me, but I got the suit. And I, of course, the other part things you do when you're preparing for U.S. Supreme Court is you do a lot of preparation. So the case was about the double jeopardy clause of the Fifth Amendment for those lawyers present. I read everything, every case I could to get as ready as I could possible. But the problem is I had never even seen a U.S. Supreme Court argument. So in March 2003, a month before my scheduled argument, I flew to Washington and went to watch an argument of another criminal case. And the argument started, and first thing that I noticed was that this is a really small room. Those of you who've been there know this. This is a really small courtroom, and the lawyer is just a few feet under the nose of Chief Justice William Rehnquist. And the argument started, and it was a death penalty case, and the lawyer arguing for the inmate was getting into it with Justice Scalia about what the record really showed. And it turns out Justice Scalia had this weird habit of he would ask a question and you would think he was done and it'd be a deep breath and a long pause and then there'd be more question coming. And the lawyer was very eager and he kept starting to answer the questions and then Justice Scalia would ask some more. And this happened two or three times and suddenly Chief Justice Rehnquist leaned forward and said, you will let Justice Scalia finish asking his questions. There will not be two people talking at the same time. Now, the lawyer at the podium didn't seem fazed at all. He just went on with his argument after a quick apology. But if cameras were allowed in the courtroom, you would have a video of all of the blood draining out of me. So I came back home, and I told people in Michigan about this terrifying experience, and everybody had a Chief Justice Rehnquist story of how he loved to chew out attorneys. If an attorney sometimes got the name wrong, the justices don't have nameplates on the bench. And so some attorneys mistake the name, and he would say, that was Justice Souter, not Justice Kennedy. Or the worst thing you could do would be to answer a question and start the answer with, well, Judge O'Connor, it's Justice O'Connor. So I was terrified that I was going to go there and be humiliated in front of my friends and family, all of whom had been invited to go to Washington for me. But I prepared as best I could. I wore my suit, made sure it fit, and we flew to Washington in April 2004. Now, the night before the argument, we all agreed to meet the friends and family and the other lawyers on the team. We met at a Mexican restaurant just a few blocks from the Supreme Court. I ordered enchilada suizas. They were delicious. I thought, you know, margaritas might help me sleep. So I had one margarita, and then I had another margarita, and I thought, three margaritas, not a good idea. So I had two margaritas, and I got a good night's sleep. And I got up the next morning, and we walked to the court and waited until the case was called, Mr. Moran. And I walked up there, terrified that I was going to be humiliated, handshaking. And I said, Mr. Chief Justice, and may it please the court, and started the argument. And quickly the questions started coming and the tension melted away because as a lawyer, I'm very happy to answer questions. It's easier than just making a speech like this. And Justice Scalia asked a lot of questions and I counted to myself, 1,001, 1,002, 1,003. And I waited until I was sure he was done and I began to answer. And the questions came and I thought it went pretty well. And it's 30 minutes of argument in front of that court. And the case was over, and I walked out the doors down the magnificent marble steps and thought, that was pretty fun. And I've been back 5 times since then, and I've won some and I've lost some, but every single argument has been fun, and I haven't been chewed out by any of the justices. And I must say that Chief Justice Roberts runs a much nicer, more friendly court than Chief Justice Rehnquist. But every time I walk out of there, walk out those great doors and down those magnificent marble steps, I think to myself, damn, that was fun.
1: That was Dave Moran. Dave is a professor at the University of Michigan Law School, where he co-directs the Michigan Innocence Project. He always eats at the same Mexican restaurant the night before a Supreme Court argument, and he always orders the enchilada suizas and two margaritas. And he buys a new suit. This is the second story of Dave's that's aired on the Moth Radio Hour, and while this story features him dressing up, his first story was about him dressing down, way down, and posing nude for a drawing class. To hear that story, as well as see a photo of Dave fully clothed on the steps of the Supreme Court, visit themoth.org.

0: Next up, Camille Querban. Camille told this story at a story slam in Sydney, Australia, where we partner with the Australian Broadcasting Corporation, ABCRN. Here's Camille, live from Sydney.
1: Hello. I'm Fairy Twinkle Toes. At least I was. I worked at the Fairy's Wishing Wand on Unley Road for 4 years, so I've been to about 400 children's birthday parties. The Fairy's Wishing Wand was the name of the shop, and it was run by a woman called Pauline. She used to smoke like a train during the parties, but then burn marshmallow incense to cover up all the tobacco stench. I did all the parties either at the shop or you went out to their kid's house. And if you did it at the shop, then you had to do it in the Enchanted Forest. It wasn't that impressive, really. There was like a big bunch of fallen gum tree leaves in the corner that Pauline had spray-painted gold. That was the Enchanted Tree. It had some fairy lights in it, but most of them were blown out. I met Fairy Lavender. She trained me up. Fairy Lavender wore like a skin-tight purple leotard, a big purple frou-frou skirt, like this purple head garland thing, and big wings and size 9 silver jiffies. I was horrified when I saw it. It was tizzied and bowed and belled, and I got given the exact same uniform but in pink. I was on my way to the first party, and I was in Fairy Lavender's car. She was fanging a Holden Barina up the freeway, giving me tips. She was chugging down the last of her up and go, telling me what to do and what not to do and everything. Whatever you do, just don't give them your wand, she said, because they'll hit you with it. I looked down at the wand and it was just this spray-painted, jewel-encrusted hunk of MDMF. And I was really scared. But she said, chill, just follow my lead. So I did. Before too long, Twinkle Toes was in demand. I was really good with kids. I'd babysat for years. I babysat Chelsea Lambert that lived down the road from Mum and Dad's house. She used to run down the street without telling her dad she was coming, always under the guise of wanting her hair done. She'd have a brush and a handful of bubbles and whatever, and she'd push through the door and say, I need plaits, Dad can't do them. I always obliged because Chelsea was gorgeous. She was boisterous and bubbly. She came bounding in one day when I was running off to work. Mum said, no, Chelsea, I'll do your hair today because Camille's got to go to work at Subway. When I rocked up to the fairy party that morning, I heard the normal cheer and chatter in the lawn. I walked in to the lounge room and the mum called out that the fairy was here, and I saw them all come running in off the lawn. And coming up the rear was Chelsea with 8 plaits flapping. She stopped dead in the doorway. Her lips were pursed and her forehead was just wrinkled with confusion as she stared at me. I was horrified. I didn't know what to do. I couldn't break the fourth wall, man, but I didn't know how I could get through it, and I just decided I was going to have to give the most convincing fairy performance of my life. Like, I don't know, like Academy Award fairying. She sat down with the little girls in the circle, and when I sang the songs at party, I sang like an angel. And I'm tone deaf. When I told all the stories, I put on all the voices. When I painted their faces, I put in extra detail. I covered them in glitter. I gave out all the marshmallows. I wanted to convince her. And by the end of the party, she was smiling and laughing and lapping it all up. And I was like, I've got these kids eating fairy bread out of the palm of my hand. I hugged them all and gave them little hugs at the end and said goodbye and everything. And she muscled in and she gave me a hug. She put her arms around my neck. And then with her little sticky marshmallow mouth, she whispered in my ear, bye, Camille. When she pulled back from the hug, she eyeballed me. She had a bit of a crooked smile and a twinkle in one eye. I just blushed. And then she turned a little plaited head and headed, like, outside and straight to the swing set. She came around a couple of days later, and she said to me, "That was you at that party, Camille, wasn't it?" Sometimes believing in something for the sake of other people can be really magical. So I looked at Chelsea and I said, "No, that was Fairy Twinkle Toes." Chelsea's now 22 and I still can't admit that I'm Fairy Twinkle Toes. Thank you.
0: Camille Querban is a production manager for a Broadcast News and Current Affairs Network. She says she's also a sometimes actress, terrible coffee snob, a neat freak, and a mother. 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When we return, writer Ishmael Bia chronicles his transformation and that of his village when war comes to Sierra Leone. That's when the Moth Radio Hour continues.

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1: 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I'm Jay Allison. Our final story in this hour comes from the writer Ishmael Bia. Ishmael recognizes the identity of his village by its soundscape and recognizes himself by the narratives he stores in his mind. Both of these are soon changed by war in his country. A caution, there are some vivid descriptions. He told this story at a Moth event celebrating the 100th birthday of the New York Public Library. Here's Ishmael Bia.
7: The evening always began with several commotions. One of them was the arrival of people from their various places of work, from their farms, from whatever form of employment they had, and they all came, greeted each other, and went into their houses. The second commotion was by children, boys and girls, being sent to knock on the doors of these very people who had just arrived to invite them to dinner, to have this grand meal of the day. And during this meal, all the young boys and men ate from the same plate, and all the girls and the women ate from the same plate as well. When the eating started, which I was part of, the eldest, or the oldest person at that gathering, of the male, particularly the one that I ate with, would stop eating first. And then the second oldest would stop. And as it went down the line, then the boy and the youngest person would be left at the plate with enough food for them to eat. And this was how the evening began in my small village in the south of Sierra Leone, West Africa, where I'm from. After we finished eating, the fire had already been set with firewood, and the darkness had come in very quickly, that the only source of light were the flames of the fire that leapt into the air. And we sat around and waited for stories to be told to us. This was how we learned how to understand our history, the history of our families, of ourselves, our roles in the community, how we would function as children, but also as adults. These stories also, this oral tradition, started many, many years ago before I was born, and this was a way that brought to us a way of listening actively so that we can hear not only with our ears, but also with our heart, with our eyes, and we can hear beyond the words that were being told to us. At one of these gatherings, I must have been about 9 years old, my grandmother sat next to me, and she whispered into my ears. She said, "I want to let you know that each person's mind is their own personal library. And as life breathes its moment through you, those moments become memories, and those memories become narratives, and those narratives become chapters and books that you put on that shelf of your personal library. And this is the only library that you have access to whenever you like. You can open and close it whenever you like. You can decide to nourish it. You can decide to use the information properly or improperly, or as it suits you." After my grandmother told me this, I began on a quest to decide, if I'm in charge of this personal library of mine, I want to make sure that I stack on those shelves, in my mind, the best possible images, sounds of my background, of my upbringing, of this place that I grew up. Where I grew up was so remote that most of the things that reminded me of what time of the day was were the sounds of nature. I could tell what time of the day it was by the position of my shadow, and I didn't have a watch or any of these kinds of things. So the next morning, after my grandmother told me this on my way to school, my school was about a 30 minutes walk, but I would get up very early to go to school because going to school was a very unpredictable. You left about an hour and a half to 2 hours because you didn't know what you would encounter on the way. As a young boy in the place where I grew up, and every adult was responsible for you. Every adult was your aunt, uncle, or could even be your mother and father. And so on the way to school, you greeted people elaborately, not the New York greeting, hello, goodbye. It was more of you ask, how are you? How is your family? How is school? And you went on and on. And it was rude to just say, I have to be in school. I'm going to be late and I will be flogged because of that. You had to participate in the greeting fully. In addition to this greeting, an older person would randomly ask you to perform a task, which could be, could you fetch firewood for me? Could you go to the river and bring water for me? So young people had to get up very, very early to make sure that they can actually, you know, for this 30 minutes ride, they could think about 2 hours. And sometimes it took that much. On my way to school, I had a plastic bag that had the one X notebook that I had in it. And also my shoes were wrapped in this bag so that it wouldn't be coated by the dust. So it was very dusty. So I walked barefoot. And I allowed my mind to partake in the beautiful sounds that welcomed the morning. First, there was a call for prayer that was very loud. Azan that went deep into your heart. And then in addition to that, there were various birds singing. The vigorous ones were the sparrows and the doves. And my grandmother also told me that they sang vigorously because they wanted to wave goodbye to the night and welcome the day. And they did that every morning very vigorously. As I walked on, there were also sounds of brooms as people swept their yards. So the sound of the brooms meeting the dried leaves filled the air as well. There are also the sounds of buckets that clattered in the arms of children as they went to the river to fetch water. There are older people sitting outside clearing their throat to remind young people who were still sleeping that it was time to wake up. There were people who were sharpening their cutlasses and stones, and that sound actually made your teeth sour as you walked by. And there was the sound of bells being rung. These were iron bells hung on the arms of mango trees. They were being rung as a call for school. When I got closer to my school, which was near a stream, I would wash my feet and then I'll put on my shoes so that I would arrive looking very clean. We stood in line, there were cleanliness checkup, check your hair. If it was combed, I wouldn't survive at this point. And then, we went into the classroom, which was the very one building that we had. It was a mud brick house with no roof. And we would take out the few benches, and some of us would sit outside under the mango tree, and there was a blackboard, and the teacher would start teaching. Now, we didn't have very many books, so if we had one book, it was only the teachers. So, for example, when we read Shakespeare, on many occasions, the teacher would come, and he or she would recite to us, we're reading today so-and-so play, Julius Caesar, for example, and the teacher would read, friends, Roman countrymen, and we would repeat, all the children, friends, Roman countrymen, lend me your ears, I've come to bury Caesar. Lend me your ears, I've come to bury Caesar. This is how we learned. You made notes. And in order to gain access to these books, you became friends with the teacher. So after school, you could go to the teacher's house so that you'd be able to read the book. Now, based on how you behaved in the community, how you took care of the book, the teacher will slowly trust you to allow you more time to read, but also lend you the book to take away and bring back. Now, if the book was dirty, then you lost that privilege. So we became very close to our teachers. The teachers also were part of the community where they would actually come to your house in the evening to make sure that everyone was doing their homework. I didn't like this very much when I was a kid. But in retrospect, it helped me. So in order to gain access to this book, you had to become part of the life of this teacher. I remember when we read Treasure Island by Robert Louis Stevenson. The teacher made a good deal of making us react the story in the classroom, and every young boy wanted to be Jim Hawkins. So we walked around our community pretending that we were Jim Hawkins of our very small village. Now, all of this sound and all of this nurture and this knowledge began to change a few years later when I was 11 years old, when people began to come through my town. These are people who had been affected by the war that had started in my country. And they spoke about what had happened to them, how their houses have been burnt, their families have been killed, how they have been walking for days, weeks, months. There was a gloomy feeling that came about. And later on, when I was 12 years old, the war reached my part of the country. The sounds that I heard in the morning that woke me changed, and they were replaced by gunshots. I was separated from my family during the first attack. I started running from this war, and I didn't know where they were. The belief that they could be alive was what kept me moving, and I was with a group of boys, seven of us. We constantly started walking in the countryside trying to look for our family. The sounds were no longer the same. The very sounds that woke me up as a boy, the birds singing, the call for prayer, people going to the river to fetch water, we are no longer there. Nature itself was afraid of what had come about. The only sounds that greeted night or day or the wind that sailed was the sounds of guns or grenades exploding in the distance. And this was what filled my life completely, and I began to slowly forget and distance myself from the very sounds that I'd heard as a kid. Now, I began running from this war for about close to a year. I was constantly running. Everything had changed tremendously. And I came across somebody who told me that my family was in a small village that would be able to find them. So we started running to this place, and we began to hear the sounds of the village. And these were sounds that were familiar from when things were peaceful. There were women singing as they pounded rice in mortar. We could hear that. And we began to rush. We could see, we could hear sounds that promised that life was possible somewhere. When we got closer to the village, under the bushes in the banana farm, we heard somebody chopping up the bananas. And it was a man that I knew as a boy named Gassimo. And he came from under the bushes, and he said to us, "Oh, can you boys help me carry the trunks of banana into the village?" And of course, even though we were in a rush, then we could not refuse to do this, so we helped Gassimo to take the bananas to the village. As we were going with the banana, he told me, "Oh, your parents are going to be very happy to see you. Your brother is there, everyone is there, and everyone has been waiting to see you. They've been worried that you may not be alive." So I was very excited. As we started hurriedly going down into the village, we began to hear gunshots. We began to see smoke and fire coming from the village. We began to hear men screaming at the top of their lungs, their screeches covering the sounds of women and babies that were crying. And there would be gunshots and bullets flying in the air. So we ran from the hillside and tried to lay in the bushes so that we wouldn't be struck by stray bullets. After everything died down, we arrived into this village. And we realized that everybody who had been in this village had been killed. People had been put down, face down, and shot in the back of their heads, and their blood was the only thing coming out of their bodies, was the only thing connecting them. As we walked around the village trying to hope that somebody would have been alive in this village, we heard in one of the buildings that were consumed with fire, nails popping, tin roofs flying into thatched roofs and creating more fire, we heard this noise coming from this building. And people were banging on the doors, and the fire was consuming the house. And when the door broke open, the two people that came running was a woman and a little boy. Everything happened so fast that we became rooted where we were standing. We couldn't move at all. They ran back and forth. They would hit a tree, and they will run the other way again, and they will hit another building or another tree, and they will run the other way. Finally, the woman stopped moving, and the boy sat under a mango tree and put his head down and stopped moving. As we walked around, we began to see other bodies as well, people in different postures of pain, some holding their head as, you know, life departed them in that particular position. And we saw different kinds of things, ashes of people, burnt remains. As we were seeing these kinds of things, I became quite angry because I blamed Gassimo for making it possible for me not to see my family again. And I attacked him. I wanted to hurt him tremendously because at this point, the pain of knowing what had happened was so great that I wished I had seen my family one last time before this happened. I didn't understand that he had actually saved my life, so I actually wanted to kill him. My friends removed me from him, and between ourselves, we started fighting because we blamed each other for maybe somebody was walking slow, so and so forth. As we were fighting amongst ourselves, we heard a noise of people coming into the village, so we ran and hid into the nearby bushes, and we saw young people come into the village. Two of them particularly were about my age. At this point, I was 12 years old, and they wore military outfits and guns. One had a gallon of petrol or kerosene with matches. The other had weapons, and they were laughing about how they got this village really good, how they were able to get everyone and kill them, and nobody escaped. As we lay in this bush, under the shrubs, without being seen, looking at these young people, I did not realize that a year later, I would be one of these same people, one of these same young men that I was seeing, that I'd be one of those people going around and stacking a different kind of narrative in the library of my own mind. But not only that, I grew up in a place where we also believe that when an older person dies, a library is destroyed or burns. And now we were going around destroying the very same knowledge, the source of knowledge that could add to our own narratives. And we didn't know what kind of library we were creating. And worst of all, we were destroying the source of knowledge that perhaps could help us understand how our narratives would actually pan out. Thank you.

That was Ishmael Bia. Believing his family was dead, Ishmael was pulled into the violence and recruited as a boy soldier in Sierra Leone. His memoir about his experience, A Long Way Gone, has sold more than 1 million copies, and it's been translated into 40 languages.

This episode of the Moth Radio Hour was produced by me, Jay Allison, Catherine Burns, and Meg Bowles. Co-producer, Vicky Merrick. Associate producer, Emily Couch. The stories were directed by Jennifer Hickson and Larry Rosen, with additional Grand Slam coaching by Jody Powell. The rest of the Moss leadership team includes Sarah Haberman, Sarah Austin Jeunesse, Kate Tellers, Jennifer Birmingham, Marina Kluche, Suzanne Rust, Brandon Grant, Inga Gladowski, Sarah Jane Johnson, and Aldi Kaza. Moss stories are true as remembered and affirmed by our storytellers. Our theme music is by The Drift. 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
2: From WHYY in Philadelphia, this is Fresh Air. I'm Tanya Mosley in Los Angeles. Today, author and historian Eddie Glaude Jr. In his previous books, Begin Again and We Are the Leaders We've Been Looking For, he's been full of hope while also clear-eyed about America's failures. But in his new book, America USA, he writes plainly about his disappointment in a country that he says, anniversary after anniversary, has refused to see itself fully. And writing about it has allowed him to express his grief and anger.
3: What I was trying to do with this book was kind of write some security underneath my feet so that I could actually get this rage under control, to get my sadness, my melancholia under control.
2: We talk about America at 2:50, the story the country tells about itself and what it chooses to forget. Plus book critic Maureen Corrigan's recommendations of summer reads. First News.